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3: 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How did my father become the scheming mastermind? 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

Welcome back to The Weekend with Michael Brown. Thanks for tuning in. 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And then please go follow the Substack, heckofajob.com, heckofajob.com. Let me tell you about a prediction. Back in 2022, when the Supreme Court told New Jersey it had to stop treating the Second Amendment like a suggestion, then Governor Phil Murphy went to the cameras and warned that the decision would make America a less safe country. It would turn into the Wild West, blood in the streets. You know the script. We've heard it as gun owners our entire life. So let's go to the tape. New Jersey went from about 1,200 concealed carry permit holders to over 57,000. Well, by Murphy's own logic, the morgues in New Jersey should be overflowing. Instead, New Jersey's murder rate fell from 3.9 per 100,000 residents down to 2 per 100,000 residents. The state's own attorney general put out a press release bragging about a historic low in gun violence. Guess what? After that Supreme Court case, after New Jersey was told you got to treat the Second Amendment like the Second Amendment, the Wild West never showed up. It never even got on.

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7: Gunfire erupts. I'm Chris DeMeo, Fox News. At least 12 people are shot at a street festival in Toledo, Ohio yesterday.
8: There was at least two shooters. I think they were probably shooting at each other. What ended up happening was 12 people were struck with bullets.
7: Toledo Deputy Police Chief Joseph Hefferman, an investigation continues. The primaries may be over in California, but the race isn't done just yet.
9: A Los Angeles Department of Justice official is debunking baseless social media claims that Republican mayoral candidate Spencer Pratt received no new votes after California's primary election Tuesday. Pratt, a former reality TV star, is facing off against incumbent Mayor Karen Bass and City Councilwoman Nithya Raman. Bass currently holds the lead. The top two vote getters will face off in the November general election. Federal officials say they're investigating multiple claims of election fraud. Meantime, former U.S. Health Secretary Javier Becerra has advanced to the general election for California's governor. It's still not clear if he'll face Republican and former Fox News host Steve Hilton or billionaire Democrat Tom Steyer.
7: It's Fox's Chanley Painter. Volunteer searchers in Japan found the body of a missing 20-year-old Auburn University student yesterday. The family of Weston Higginbotham posted on social media his body was found in a mountainous area near Kyoto, but did not say how he died. The family added that their thanks for the outpouring of kindness and support from the U.S. and around the world. In the Stanley Cup playoffs, it was Game 3 last night between the Vegas Golden Knights and the Carolina Hurricanes. The Golden Knights winning in double overtime 5-4. The Golden Knights lead that series 2-1. Game 4 is set for Tuesday night in Vegas. 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
16: 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Then you find a doctor.
17: 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And, you know, those are magic words. 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
18: Nothing but good reports and a list of accolades that were 2 pages long.
19: When you talk to him, he's engaging. He seems very intelligent. He's witty. He's charming.
20: He'd always talk about, I'm going to be a doctor.
19: But he has this dark side that he likes to keep separate and hidden from everybody else.
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0: Welcome to the Howie Carr Show. 844-500-4242. 844-500-4242. We have a packed day here. We're going to be joined by Tim Kelly, the weatherman, to talk about the meteorite that landed in the bay. And I hold in my hand a rock. I was just happened to be in the area and was able to grab some of the pieces of the meteorite. I'll have some to give away at Litchfield's Bar and Grill in 10 days or so. And we will also be joined by Secretary of Education Linda McMahon. She's in the state today. That'll be in a couple of hours. But first, we want to talk about the amazing events of the weekend in Maine and the Democrat Senate primary for the U.S. Senate, the seat held by Republican, Rhino Republican Susan Collins right now. Graham Plattner has been all dusted up, as you know, even more so this weekend. Now it turns out he was sexting with between six and half a dozen and a dozen women on this site. I'm proud to say I never heard of it till this weekend. Kik, K-I-K. And apparently it's a predator's paradise. 2,600 arrests have been made off this site with predators. And he was on it. He was on it. 70% of the people on this site are between the ages of 13 and 24. So figure out how many were underage. But he was there. He was there. And it's all been, it's a story broke in the Wall Street Journal, picked up by the New York Times. And so now the primary is still a week away. So I wanted to talk to John Featherston. He's a writer. He used to be a source when he worked at managing one of the foreign freeloader flop houses here in Marlboro, the old Holiday Inn. And now he's a writer for the, from among other things, for the Maine Wire, which has been covering this story exhaustively. And he was in Portland yesterday for a quote-unquote rally for the embattled, that's the word, embattled candidate. And the turnout wasn't what it used to be. John Featherston, thanks for being with us. Tell us about the event yesterday and how the his crowd seemed to be failing a little bit.
1: Howie, it's always an honor to join you. And, you know, in all the years I spent in Massachusetts, I never thought I'd see anything more crazy than Massachusetts until I moved to Maine. I've covered a dozen or more Graham Plattner events, and he always draws close to 1,000 people, if not more, at his events, especially early on in his campaign. Yesterday, after these kick allegations broke out, and you know Portland, right in Deering Park in downtown Portland, a nice day.
0: Yes.
1: Very easily accessible, lots of parking, easy to get to. There weren't 100 people at this rally, and it was a joint rally for Shanna Bellows, who was the Secretary of State. She's her own.
0: The almost as hideous candidate, who's from Massachusetts, who's actually from Massachusetts.
1: I'll put it in perspective for your Massachusetts people. She makes Elizabeth Warren look good.
0: Yeah. But she's the one who tried to keep, she's the Secretary of State who tried to keep Trump off the ballot because he was such a bad guy. And more recently, she refused to allow a referendum question on the ballot, which would have passed overwhelmingly to ban men from girls' high school sports.
1: Yeah, she's her own special story. But, you know, Plattner didn't draw 100 people there yesterday, but was even more fascinating, I think you saw it, Howie, is they formed a human wall against him, in my words, a bunch of Karens, all in mask and yellow reflective vest. They formed a human wall around him so John Featherston from the Maine Wire couldn't talk to him. And as surreal as that is, as I'm, you know, jogging behind him to, you know, and I'm asking him questions out loud, a man dressed up in a bear costume kind of hip checks me out of the way and doesn't want me to get next to Graham Plattner. So Graham Plattner's on these creepy, you know, sites looking at stuff or sitting in a porta potty looking at the blue water getting turned on. And now he has, you know, grown men in bear costumes running his security for him. You can't make this stuff up.
0: What do you think is going to happen? I mean, it's the primary is still a week away, and there's two other candidates on, one of whom is the current governor, Janet Mills, who's, you know, older than dirt. But she, you know, and she was running way behind in the polls. But, I mean, now she's looking like a decent alternative, isn't she? What's going to happen? Is she going to get back in before the primary, or are they going to try to throw him off the ballot after the primary?
1: I don't know. I went to Augusta this morning, Howie, and asked that exact question. I walked right into the governor's office. In Maine, they're out of session now. So the Governor Mills has not been seen in Augusta for a couple weeks, and I've gotten that from a couple of reliable sources. Her office had a lot of activity today, people running in and out, her press secretary running in and out. So I flat out just walked right in and said, is she getting back into the race? I didn't get an answer, but I haven't seen that much activity in Augusta in a long time. So something is up. And I think common sense would say that she's definitely probably kicking the tires and looking at getting back in.
0: She hasn't got a lot of time. She hasn't got a lot of time. She's got 8 days, less than 8 days.
1: But it's been reported in the last 24 hours that fresh sets of campaign signs for her are being placed in locations. I can't confirm that I've seen one, but I've seen it from other people on social media saying so. I mean, doesn't Plattner have to go away? I mean, if this was one incident, Howie, maybe he can dodge it and maybe he can do it. This isn't one. It's the tattoo.
0: Well, and we just keep hearing that there's more coming. And, you know, and I mean, people like Fetterman, John Fetterman, you know, I mean, again, he can be a hothead at times, but he is a sitting U.S. senator, and he used the S word, Swalwell, in a Twitter post about this guy, you know? And I mean, there are all kinds of rumors out there. And I mean, you know, the Wall Street Journal is kind of a rhino liberal Democrat newspaper, at least on the news pages. The New York Times is the official gospel of the comrades of the deep state, and they're going after him. And so you have to think that this could be one of these operations like Joe Biden Joe Biden got whacked in 2024. Swalwell got whacked about less than 2 months ago. So that now they may have the long knives out for Plattner, because I don't think he can win now, especially when there looks like there's more. If he was hitting on 6 to 12 women on this kick site, and 70% of the people on it are much younger, and maybe 30% are underage, what are the chances he's got bigger problems than we already know?
1: Oh, Howie, I think you're spot on. Any man who goes into a dirty, filthy porta potty and looks at blue water and gets turned on, there's something really wrong with that person. I mean, we've all been in porta potties, and we try to get out of there as fast as we can. And he gets turned on by being in one. So, I mean, doesn't that tell you everything you need to know about this guy?
0: Yeah. And, you know, putting his wife out there to take the heat for him, and then she ends up with a potty mouth. And then he's got it. Now it turns out she's on the payroll. She's on the campaign payroll. I mean, this isn't even, Bernie Sanders, has a somewhat more sophisticated grift using his spouse. He just put it right. I mean, again, he's a novice at the political rackets, unlike Bernie. But, it's kind of crude, isn't it? We just put her on the payroll so that we wouldn't have to pay him. Wait a second, John Featherston. I thought he was a successful oyster farmer. I thought he was a tribune of the working class, even though he went to the Hotchkiss school, you know?
1: Well, there's two things there. He pays his wife so it doesn't mess up his VA disability, because if he makes a certain amount of money, it would jeopardize his VA benefits. And the second thing is, we've proven at the Maine Wire, he's not an oyster farmer. It's a hobby of his. Yes, does he have traps? Does he do oysters? But he sells them to his mother's restaurant. That's all he does is with those. So
0: right. It's like having two tomato plants in your backyard.
1: And you're a farmer, yeah.
0: Bruce, you're Bruce Springsteen getting the tax write-off, right? Like in New Jersey. Yeah, it's just, I mean, he's totally fraudulent from top to bottom. But, I mean, what do you think is going on in southern Maine, especially York and Cumberland counties? I mean, that's the heartland of the Plattner phenomenon. You know, all the people who just blew in during COVID into the state. Are they fading? But Portland's the capital of that's in Cumberland County. I mean, and if they're not coming out for a rally on a nice day in downtown Portland, I mean, it tells you something, I think, doesn't it?
1: Well, you know, I live outside of Portland now, and there were a lot of Graham Plattner signs in my neighborhood. And as I was taking the dog out the other day for a walk, or even this morning when I was driving up to Augusta, a lot of those neighbors that had Graham Plattner signs in the front yard, they don't have them in there today. So I think the allegations are starting to really pile up on them.
0: Wow. I wonder, is it too, this would be an unprecedented thing to drop out. This would be the first time anyone ever suspended their campaign, a politician, especially at the end of their career, and then unsuspended the campaign. You know, a suspended is just like a legal term so that you can keep the, so that you don't have to return the money and can just spend down the account on yourself. But she might actually be using it. Not that I like Janet Mills. I don't want anyone to get the wrong idea. Nobody does. None of us like her, right?
1: Janet Mills doesn't like Janet Mills. No.
0: Yeah. Oh man. So has he got any events scheduled today?
1: He's very quiet today. Very, very quiet on the front today. But I can't stress to you how much activity was going on in the governor's office. So I think there's something there. But he was very accommodating, Howie, for early on in his campaign. Yeah. And a couple of weeks ago, I actually caught Plattner walking down the street with the mayor of Lewiston, and there had been a shooting just prior to it. And I tried to grab him and the mayor as they walked down the street, and they both blew me off. And trust me, both the mayor of Lewiston and Graham Plattner know who I am. So it wasn't like, you know, they just thought I was some random guy on the street. They didn't want to bother me. Yesterday, they purposely built a wall around him so I couldn't get to him. So he knows he's in trouble. Only the liberal media seems to be carrying his luggage here up in Portland. But even yesterday, even like News Center Maine kind of went after him pretty aggressively, which is very telling, because I think they even see that, you know, maybe this guy isn't the guy that they want.
0: They take their cues from the New York Times. You can't get any further left than the New York Times. And if the New York Times is throwing him under the bus, I think it's a sign that he's over.
1: Yep, I agree.
0: All right, John Featherston, how can people follow this thing? And by the way, the Maine Wire is the ones who last week were going around asking him if he could guarantee to the voters of Maine that he had never publicly masturbated in public in the state of Maine, and then asked him if he liked lotion on his hands. It was beautiful stuff, and I assume that will continue as the campaign continues, if he continues in the campaign.
1: Yeah, just follow us at themainwire.com. You get all the latest on Plattner. Mainwire.com.
0: All right, John. You guys are doing a great job. And, you know, I'm of two minds. You know, something wants him to stay in there and be tortured and make it an easy pickup for Susan Collins, as appalling as she is at so many levels. But on the other hand, you know, he really is an embarrassment to everybody. Thank you, John. I've been around Maine all my life since the day I was born, and I've never seen as much talk about Maine politics as I have this weekend. Probably more than I have in all my entire life with this weekend on the national scene. And for obvious reasons. 844-500-4242, 844-500-4242. We'll take your calls on Graham Plattner. We got a lot to talk about here today. I'm Howie Carr.
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1: 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Jared, what's the poll question? What are the results thus far?
2: Today's poll question, which you can vote in at HowieCarrShow.com, is will Maine Democrats be able to get Graham Plattner off the ballot before November?
1: I'm going to say no.
2: 58% of the audience agrees no. 42% say yes.
1: But it's not like he has to get back to work at the oyster farm. You know, again, there is no oyster farm any more than if you have two tomato plants in the backyard. You don't have a back 40.
2: The worst thing is he went through all the trouble to get that tattoo changed, and now if he drops out, he didn't need to do that. Think of how upset he's going to be. I could have kept my Nazi tattoo.
1: He's got all those other tattoos, too, as you saw in his profile photo at the, on the Predator Paradise site.
2: Well, Pons, kick. I'm out of the race. I need a new one. Let's get the ink going.
1: Kick. 8-4. And if you got any jokes, I'm thinking of doing a column for Wednesday with all the Plattner jokes, like his pronouns are he, Himmler. And he was voted in his prep school class most likely to get a Nazi tattoo. If you got any of those kind of questions, just send them to the text line. We'll get the text line up here going in just a minute. Bob, you're next with Howie Carr. Go ahead, Bob.
3: Hey, Howie. Hey, I called you on Friday. I knew there was going to be a bunch of stuff coming out on Graham Plattner, but you wait, Howie. There's a lot more coming out on him, and it's not good for Graham Plattner, I can tell you.
1: What are you basing that on? I'm hearing all these rumors going around, you know, on the internet and elsewhere. What are your sources?
3: I'm not going to reveal any sources.
1: Give me a general idea of your sources.
3: Well, the people, all the lobstermen down there, all the fishermen, that actually, I mean, they'll tell you exactly what's going on, and they don't cut no bones about it. The guy is not good for Maine, and I tell you right now, I'm glad it's coming out, Howie, because it needs to, because the guy is, he's a loser, that's all I can say. The guy is not who you think he is. Oh, he's changed. No, he hasn't. He just, I can't say it on the radio, Howie, but he's not good, I can tell you.
1: Yeah, no, he's obviously not good, and he's just, yeah. Well, thanks for the call. 8-4, and again, if you got a good joke, a good one liner about him, I can use it. He's having a coastal tour of down east in a U-boat. I'm Howie Carr.
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17: 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I'm flying into space!
16: 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I'm happy.
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0: Live from the Byrna Less Lethal Pistol Studio, it's Howie Carr.
1: How about some excuses from first we'll play 90 seconds of Biden acting exactly the same way that Jill never saw. Oh, we got him? We got him. All right. Our special guest is here. It's the Secretary of Health and Human Services, Bobby Kennedy Jr., and he's been in New Hampshire today to make an announcement on Lyme disease. Bobby Kennedy Jr., Mr. Secretary, nice to have you here on the Howie Carr Show.
2: It's good to be back with you, Howie.
1: Yeah, you were a very popular guest when we had you on in Boca Raton at Newsmax. It was like there was a rock star. Everybody was coming around trying to get into the studio. I never saw anything like it down there. You were a big hit. But anyway, I'm glad you're in the administration, and I think you're doing a good job. And I really like some of the things you're doing. With red dye, especially. There's no need to have red dye. And I don't think anybody really believes there is either. But you wanted to talk about Lyme disease and what's going on. So tell us what you were announcing today.
2: Well, you're from New England, Howie, and New England is one of the epicenters. You know, it is the epicenter, but now we're Lyme disease in 50 states. There's 500,000 people a year who are diagnosed with it, and there's probably a lot more than that because most people are not diagnosed. And it's devastating to people's lives. It destroys careers. It destroys your happiness. It has a multiplicity of symptoms, but we're seeing an increase. And this year was the biggest year for deer bites in American history. People going into hospital with deer bites. I mean, with tick bites, the tick population is exploding. The deer disappeared east of the Mississippi prior to 1900, so they were completely extirpated. And now that the deer are moving back, they're bringing the ticks with them. The ticks breed on the deer. They'll get blood meals from other animals, from turkey, from mice. They only breed on the deer. And when you have big deer populations, you have explosions. And, you know, it's now dangerous to go in the woods. And now they have a new disease called alpha-gal, which you get one bite from a Lone Star tick and you have a lifetime allergy to red meat.
1: Oh, boy.
2: And half the people in Martha's Vineyard are now infected, including most of the Wampanoag tribe. And so it can really, you know, it's like a science fiction nightmare. We can't go into the woods. A lot of people can't eat red meat anymore. And we're announcing major programs now to deal with these tick-borne disease epidemics. And we put up a website today. You know, one of the problems with Lyme disease is it presents differently in different people, depending on your biomarkers. And many physicians can't even recognize Lyme disease, and they tell people it's psychosomatic, it's anxiety, and they're sent away, and they get worse and worse. And then very few physicians know actually how to treat it, how to diagnose it properly, and then to treat it. We're giving physicians all over the country tools for doing those things. And a lot of them, you know, Lyme disease, as I said, it presents differently, and it has to be treated differently depending on how it presents. And there's very few physicians who really know how to do that and who are doing it successfully. And we have a physician locator on the new website, which is called hhs.gov/Lyme, where people can find the best physicians for treating their particular brand of the disease and get the proper protocols for treatment and get the best diagnostic tools to make sure to really learn whether they got Lyme disease or not.
1: Just tell us what, I know you're not a doctor, I'm not a doctor, but tell us, tell the people what are initial symptoms that they might want to seek medical help.
2: Yeah, I mean, the first sign is the famous target. So you get something that looks like a bullseye target on your arm or leg or wherever you were bitten. And if you get that, you're in good shape, because that can be knocked out by a course of amoxicillin. But if it lingers long, the spirochete goes into your organs and it takes refuge there, and it is very, very hard to eradicate. And so there are, and people can have Lyme disease for years without being symptomatic. Other early symptoms are fever, swollen limbs, soreness all over your body, and then it devolves into really devastating brain fog where people literally, you know, can't answer questions. They just can't think. And a lot of other neurological symptoms, shaking, like Parkinson's disease. And then just being in agonizing pain.
1: You know, I mean, I'm just thinking, you say it about it, this is spread by deer. I mean, you know, isn't one of the problems, that I hate to put it in these terms, but it's the fact that there are fewer and fewer people that are hunting deer. So the deer population is getting more out of control than it used to be when you and I were kids.
2: Well, yeah, I mean, we've eliminated the predators, and including a lot of human predators. And so the deer, that, as I said, they disappeared altogether east of the Mississippi, and when they came back, we're seeing coyotes now, but they don't often kill deers except for the young ones. And the wolves are gone, and the other predators are gone, and there's not a lot of human beings hunting them. So there's really no alpha predator pressure on their population. And so the only limitation is the food source. Mm. And there's a lot of food on the East Coast, and the deer populations are just exploding. And one of the things that we're doing, Howie, is we're doing a $10 million pilot program to give the deer a compound that is like the tablets that you give your dog. And when you give that to your dog for the next 6 weeks, any deer that crawls on their body dies. So that's one thing to experiment with, giving them a compound that will eliminate the ticks or dramatically reduce the tick populations. You can also, another thing that's been very successful in New Hampshire is that they eliminate the barberry bushes, which are an exotic bush. They don't belong here. They're an invasive species, and the deer live on them. And when you eliminate those, it drops the populations by about 60%. We also can treat the mice using mice boxes so that they don't carry the disease. That's what happens to the deer. You know, the ticks breed on the deer, then they go on the mice. They take a blood meal from the mouse. They get sick, and then they vomit the spirochete into you when they bite you.
1: All these invasive species, it's a real problem. You know, I mean, you got the pythons down in Florida. You got there was a story in the papers this week about the elm trees are finally coming back after like 70, 80 years. It's taken that long. The ash trees have been wiped out. You know, it's just, I never even heard of these barberry bushes. This is another invasive species?
2: It's an invasive species. Yeah, the forest looks very different than it was when I was a kid, when there were still a lot of elms. There are still a lot of ash trees. And it's biologically impoverished right now. There's a lot of greenery, but there isn't biodiversity there was when you and I grew up.
1: No, I know. I see young elm trees now, and I say it'll be nice when they come back. I'll be gone when they're back, though, unfortunately. Bobby Kennedy, I really appreciate you coming on with us. I have to ask you one thing about your cousin who's running for Congress in New York City. The primary is a few weeks away. Jack Schlossberg. He's been really nasty to you. How does that make you feel? He's your second cousin, right?
2: Yeah, I don't really pay any attention to it, so it's not something that bothers me. And, you know, I wish him the best. But we'll see what happens.
1: Would you vote for him?
2: I would prefer not to talk about that. I don't want to hurt anybody in my family. You know what I mean?
1: I think you can
2: figure it out, Howie.
1: I understand. I just wanted to ask that of you, Bobby, because I didn't think anybody had asked that, had gotten you to respond in any way to that. But tell us, what are you most happy about that you've done since you've been HHS Secretary?
2: I think the two biggest things that we've done, and, you know, we've had hundreds of accomplishments, flipping the food pyramid and giving people science-based dietary guidelines for the first time is really dramatically changing the food culture in our country. And, you know, since we came in for the first time in 40 years, obesity rates are dropping in America. They drop like 2.9%, and that is going to have even that small drop will have a dramatic impact on public health. And I think the other big thing is the most favored nation negotiation. We, for 40 years, Americans have paid the highest prices for drugs of any nation on the world. We have 4.2% of the population, but we give 75% of the revenues and profits to the pharmaceutical industry. When I came in, the list price for Ozempic in this country was $1,350 a month. In any city in Europe, you could buy it at a pharmacy for $88. And that was true of all these different drugs. We were paying 2, 3, 4, 5, 10 times more than they were paying in Europe. Now we brought in all of the pharmaceutical companies. We negotiated with each one, 17 of them. And now Americans are going to be paying the lowest prices in the world. You can already get those prices by going to Trump RX.
1: All right. Bobby Kennedy Jr., thanks so much for being with us. He's the Secretary of Health and Human Services. So the website that people can go to find out more about Lyme disease is hhs.gov/Lyme.
2: Exactly. Thank you, Howie.
1: Thank you, Bobby. I look forward to seeing you again soon sometime. Always a pleasure. I'm Howie Carr.
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0: immune. 844-500-4242. 508 says, Bobby is really a great guy. We used to play with the whole gang on the Vineyard when we were kids. Great memories. 201, never had any use for the Kennedys. RFK Jr., the exception to the Kennedy rule for now. I did want to ask him about Schlossberg. Schlossberg has been so rotten to him, so nasty. He's a freak. I'm glad he's running third in the polls. I hope it stays that way. Okay, we got a few illegal aliens in the news here. Let's start out with Cut 19.
1: We've learned a man convicted of making sexual contact with a child under 11 years old in Suffolk has been arrested by immigration enforcement. Homeland Security says Jose Fuentes Saravia was arrested by ICE on Wednesday. We're told he's from El Salvador and was in the country illegally.
0: Cut 16.
2: A Pitt County man is accused of raping two 13-year-old girls. 26-year-old Francisco Torres Fernandez was charged Wednesday with two counts of statutory rape of a child. Deputies were called Tuesday to a report of two sexual assaults near Bell Arthur Road west of Greenville. According to warrants, they happened on May 16th. He's being held in jail without bond.
0: Cut 17.
3: Six people arrested in an Omaha sex trafficking investigation ordered to spend a decade behind bars. Kavan Kumar Patel was sentenced in federal court this week. Earlier this year, he pled guilty to two counts of sex trafficking of a minor. Patel worked at the American Inn Hotel. This is South 15th and Spring
0: Street. Sure wasn't the India Inn Hotel?
3: Prosecutors say he admitted to using money from the hotel till to pay traffickers to have sex with a minor at that hotel. The FBI says Patel, who's from India, is illegally in the U.S. and faces deportation after serving that prison sentence.
0: Cut 18.
4: Court testimony revealed that Argueta Argueta had an immigration detainer on him. The judge noted that and details of the case as reasons to deny bail.
5: 34-year-old Oscar Argueta Argueta is from El Salvador. He's lived in Cockeysville with his wife and two children for the past 3 years.
0: Since Biden brought him in.
5: For the past 3 months, he's been working as a rideshare driver.
6: It is scary. It is scary. Because you have no weapons. What do you do to protect yourself?
5: Argueta Argueta faces kidnapping and second-degree assault charges and the abduction of a 12-year-old girl Thursday morning in Cockeysville. Charging documents show he spotted the young girl walking near this intersection. According to police, he told her he was a friend of her uncle's and was sent to drive her to school. Police say he also gained her confidence by telling her he sees her at church. According to court documents, the suspect drove to a park and near a cemetery, then stopped with the victim in the back seat. The victim told police the suspect reclined in his seat, asking her if she knew how to box or if she could teach him how to fight. She said the suspect inappropriately touched her, then climbed into the back seat, asking her in Spanish if she had a boyfriend or had her first kiss. He then asked if he could kiss her. She became uncomfortable and cursed at him. He drove her to school and kissed her hand, also telling her not to tell anyone what happened.
0: I got more. We don't even have time for all of them. Someone says, what's the name of the person that you wrote about that read to Spencer Pratt pulling back the current, pulling back against the current in a 100% Democrat city? It's in James Freeman's column in the Wall Street Journal, and it's actually from Mike Solana at Pirate Wires. That's where he got it from. Mike Solana at Pirate Wires, and wasn't Ted Kennedy related to Schlossberg? Wasn't his middle name Schloss? That's pretty good. I hadn't thought of that one. 508 says, Alpha Gal, the red meat allergy is really scary. You can't eat red meat again, and most people cannot breathe in fumes of cooking red meat. It's everywhere in New England. We said it's all over Martha's Vineyard. You know who wouldn't care about getting it? James Tallarico. By his own words. I'm Howie Carr.
7: When was the last time you woke up actually feeling rested or got through the day without feeling stressed out? Yeah, over 50% of adults say they'd feel better if they got more sleep, and stress is often the biggest barrier. That's why

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6: Gunfire erupts. I'm Chris DeMeo, Fox News. At least 12 people are shot at a street festival in Toledo, Ohio yesterday.
7: There was at least two shooters. I think they were probably shooting at each other. What ended up happening was 12 people were struck with bullets.
6: Toledo Deputy Police Chief Joseph Hefferman, an investigation continues. The primaries may be over in California, but the race isn't done just yet.
8: A Los Angeles Department of Justice official is debunking baseless social media claims that Republican mayoral candidate Spencer Pratt received no new votes after California's primary election Tuesday. Pratt, a former reality TV star, is facing off against incumbent Mayor Karen Bass and City Councilwoman Nithya Raman. Bass currently holds the lead. The top two vote getters will face off in the November general election. Federal officials say they're investigating multiple claims of election fraud. Meantime, former U.S. Health Secretary Javier Becerra has advanced to the general election for California's governor. It's still not clear if he'll face Republican and former Fox News host Steve Hilton or billionaire Democrat Tom Steyer.
6: It's Fox's Chanley Painter. Volunteer searchers in Japan found the body of a missing 20-year-old Auburn University student yesterday. The family of Weston Higginbotham posted on social media his body was found in a mountainous area near Kyoto, but did not say how he died. The family added that their thanks for the outpouring of kindness and support from the U.S. and around the world. In the Stanley Cup playoffs, it was Game 3 last night between the Vegas Golden Knights and the Carolina Hurricanes. The Golden Knights winning in double overtime 5-4. The Golden Knights lead that series 2-1. Game 4 is set for Tuesday night in Vegas. 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
17: In April 2016, the wife of a rural Georgia police officer is found inside a locked closet. Two shots have been fired from her husband's service weapon, her head resting on a pillow, the victim of an apparent gunshot wound. But what really happened inside that closet and in the hours and minutes before the shots rang out?
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17: 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The high school sweethearts were ready to call it quits. But was Jessica Boynton at the point of no return?
19: 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In my mind, I knew she was upset and dealing with maybe some minute depression. 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
21: 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We haven't. We haven't.
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0: On Friday, we were joined by Health and Human Services Secretary Bobby Kennedy Jr. Today, we are joined by another member of the cabinet of President Donald Trump, Linda McMahon. She's from Connecticut. She's the Secretary of Education, and she's in town in the state on a tour. And welcome to the Howie Carr Show, Secretary McMahon.
1: Howie, thank you for having me this afternoon.
0: You know, I was just looking at the press releases your people were sending out. U.S. Department of Education celebrates June as a second annual Title IX month. And that was Title IX was signed into law 54 years ago, and it's about the women's struggle for an achievement of equal educational opportunity. And Secretary McMahon, I think when it was passed, Title IX in 1972, no one could have imagined what the struggle for women's athletics would be entailing in 2026. Do you agree?
1: Yeah, we kind of went full circle, didn't we? It was the struggle to get equal opportunity for sports and to not have, not be discriminated against in sports, and then to suddenly have Title IX invaded by men who were pretending to be women and then having to compete against that. I think that's just so incredibly unfair. President Trump certainly believes that that's unfair. In fact, his executive order that he signed, prohibiting men and women's sports. And I certainly am a strong proponent of that as well.
0: And the thing is, this is going on all over the country. I just noticed you've opened an investigation into the Cabarrus County schools in North Carolina. And you see what's going on in California and Western Carolina University, all these are just around the country. This is happening. Are you having any success shutting it down?
1: We are having success shutting it down, but we do the investigating part. And then if we can't, reach a resolution, then we turn it over to the Department of Justice for them, to do the prosecution part of that. But, what's so unfair is it's not just that men competing against women, who have, have the physical superiority in terms of, jumping higher, farther, swimming faster, running faster, lifting heavier weights, being in boxing competitions. And, that's clearly so unfair. Volleyball, being able to spike the ball. These are all kinds of danger opportunities. But the other aspect of this is that men competing in against women in women's sports takes away the opportunity for women's scholarship opportunities,
0: right,
1: sponsorship opportunities. And that's just patently unfair, especially when a woman has trained and, all of her life, to compete, and then finally has the opportunity, and then would have won but for the fact she was competing against a male. And that's just really unfair.
0: Yeah, I just learned about that in your home state of Connecticut, maybe 10 years ago when these girls were defeated in the tournaments. And, the colleges were giving out athletic scholarships to the first four finishers. And then some girls in Connecticut would finish fifth or sixth, and they would be denied a scholarship opportunity because some guy had beaten them out. And then it spread around the country. It's a terrible, terrible thing.
1: Yeah, I think so too. And I think we just have to come to a reckoning of that. I mean, the Department of Education had great results, in our challenge with the University of Pennsylvania, which the University of Pennsylvania actually awarded the medals, the swimming medals to the appropriate female winners and apologized to those women swimmers who were denied, their their medals, and took the titles then away from the males who had competed. I mean, that's, the famous, Leah Thomas case with Riley Gaines. So, we've had we've had successes, and we're going to continue to push these and investigate these Title IX infringements, because they, I just totally believe they're wrong, and they're putting women at a disadvantage when the whole purpose of Title IX was to give them equal opportunity, and now that is being taken away.
0: Now, one thing, and some of the texters are asking me this question, I was going to raise it with you myself. What's going on? The president said he wanted to abolish your department, the Department of Education, and just return all the funding and cut out all the layers of bureaucracy that have developed over the years. Is there any progress being made on doing away with the Department of Education?
1: Well, in the end, Congress would have to vote on that. However, what we're doing currently, you know, the department wasn't stood up until 1980. It wasn't voted on by Congress. I think it was voted on by Congress in 1979. It became, was implemented in 1980. Before that, there was no Department of Education. And all the funding that was appropriated by Congress through, you know, Title I, through IDEA and all of the other programs, you know, was routed to the states through different agencies. Excuse me. President Carter, pretty much in an acquiescence to the teachers union, established the Department of Education, and the bureaucracy just continued to build and build and build. And what's happened in the meantime? Since 1980 till today, we've spent $3 trillion on education, and our scores, what's called our NAEP scores, or our National Report Card scores, have continued to decline. You know, you might have had a year of a little plateau, a little uptick, but in balance, all of the scores have continued to go down. So we're doing something wrong. The money's not getting where it needs to get to states. We're not allowing teachers to teach. We're burdening states with regulations and and strings attached to the grant money that they're getting. And it's just a travesty what we're doing. We have failed our students when only 30% of eighth graders and fourth graders can read at proficient levels, and our math scores aren't much better. Excuse me. And those states that are showing real success in their programs are with their own innovation. Mississippi, Louisiana have returned to the science of reading. We're seeing Arkansas and Florida and Iowa and Texas also developing their own versions of these programs. And that's where we see the success. It's not happening in Washington, D.C. And that's the president's whole plan, is to make sure that states really have full control over education. And the money that's appropriated by Congress will continue to flow to the states through programs that will be moved into agencies that can more efficiently manage them than the Department of Education is today. And so what we have started doing, this comes full circle to answer your question, is to work with our different agencies and signing interagency agreements to co-administer programs that are currently in the Department of Education with other agencies. And for instance, we moved programs into the Department of Labor and into HHS, into Interior and State, and there's one more. And so these are proof of concepts to show Congress that these programs will absolutely operate efficiently, maybe even more efficiently, and that the burdensome bureaucracy of education, the Department of Education, does not need to exist. You know, there aren't many people don't know the Department of Education doesn't establish curriculum. We don't hire teachers. We don't buy books. We don't do any of that. We're really a pathway for money to flow from the appropriators in Congress through to the state.
0: And unfortunately, in the blue states, Secretary McMahon, a lot of it goes to the teachers' unions. And that's, I mean, I don't know what you do about the, you know, all the states you mentioned that are showing some progress, they're all red states where the, you know, there may be teachers' unions, but they don't have a grip on the curriculum and the state and local governments. I mean, someone just asked on the text line, do you ever talk to Randy Weingarten?
1: I've not spoken directly with her. We've had a couple of exchanges, but they haven't been direct.
0: Yeah, I wasn't expecting that you had. I just wanted to ask the question. What about places like Harvard and UNC, my alma mater, that you know, were slapped down by the Supreme Court for their racist admissions policies a few years back? And you know, or the Supreme Court, the highest court in the land, ordered them to stop. UNC has kind of done it a little bit, but Harvard is still in pretty much open defiance. Can you ever can you ever do anything about this DEI system that is doing so much damage to higher education and just education in general in the U.S.?
1: Well, as you well know, we've opened investigations into Harvard and into several other universities, and had, in fact, Columbia was one of the universities that we opened investigation against and had great success. And having them roll back their DEI policies. And a lot of it was triggered by their anti-Semitism stance on campuses when they were not protecting Jewish students. And, you know, that became Title VI violations. So we investigated them. We continue to hope that Harvard will come to the table. But if they don't, we'll continue our investigation, and so will the Department of Justice. I mean, the Students v. Harvard case that you mentioned was absolutely the one in which Harvard had admissions that were not based on merit, but they were based on race. And Harvard is continuing to, I believe, defy
0: absolutely
1: that order. And
0: they pretty much admit it.
1: Maybe bring home that reckoning for that.
0: I hope so. I hope so, Linda McMahon. And I hope you, and I hope you're the last Secretary of Education, honestly. And I think a lot of people do. And you know, you're doing the best you can, but it's quite a mess. And we appreciate your efforts, and thanks for joining us here on the Howie Carr Show, Linda McMahon.
1: Howie, thanks for having me today.
0: Thank you. That's Linda McMahon, the Secretary of Education. It's time for you to think about you. 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
1: 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Jared, what's the poll question? What are the results thus far?
2: Today's poll question, which you can vote in at HowieCarshow.com, is will Maine Democrats be able to get Graham Plattner off the ballot before November?
1: No, I don't think they will.
2: 65% of the audience says no, 35% say yes.
1: All right. So as we told you, the governor, Janet Mills, who dropped out at the end of April because she was going nowhere and she was running out of money, even though she was endorsed by Chuck Schumer, the minority leader of the Senate, she's now reminding people that she is still on the ballot. And again, as John Featherston from the Maine Wire said a couple hours ago on the show, it was very busy today, even though the legislature is out of session in Augusta in the governor's office. She's working away at something. I mean, I think she's got to be a little more proactive, shall we say, than just saying, I'm still on the ballot, by the way, don't forget me.
2: She's just going through a book looking at potential tattoos she could get.
1: if there's worse to come, and if it's what we're all hearing online and from various people, who claim to be in the know, is coming about this guy, maybe she doesn't have to win the primary. Maybe he's just going to be forced out in a couple of weeks. They have until another 6 weeks or so, 5 weeks, to get him out. But the easiest way would be to knock him out in the primary a week from tomorrow. And I don't know if that's going to be possible. 844-500-4242, 844-500-4242. Meanwhile, in California, they're having the primaries tomorrow for, I guess, the most interesting race for most people outside California is the L.A. mayor's race with Spencer Pratt. But there's also the governor's race, and Steve Hilton is trying, the Republican guy on Fox. He's an English native, England, a U.K. native, now a U.S. citizen, obviously. He's telling people, don't vote for Chad Bianco, the sheriff, the other Republican candidate, because you might end up with two Democrats, and they're two dreadful Democrats. Xavier Becerra or Tom Steyer, who spent $200 million. Bernie's behind him. Bernie hates billionaires, but he's behind Tom Steyer. I wonder why. But anyway, this is Biden when he announced that he was appointing, Becerra was then the AG of California. He announced he was going to appoint him. Listen to how he pronounces his name. And he, by the way, doesn't get the name of the agency correct either. Cut one.
3: And I'm grateful to the members of my COVID team that I'd like to introduce to you now, who will lead the way. I'm really proud of this group. For Secretary of Health and Education Service, I nominated Javier Becerra. He's currently the Attorney General of California, leading the second largest Justice Department in America, only behind the United States Department of Justice.
1: You know, he calls it the Department of Health and Education. A long, long time ago, it used to be called the Department of Health, Education, and Welfare. I don't know that it was ever called the Department of Health and Education. But it's been HHS for a very long time. But not that that matters to him. And his name is not Becerra or Becerra.
2: Hey, Becerra.
1: Fit as a fiddle, sharp as a tack. And Jill keeps jabbering, as the Fox Chiron just said. I'm Howie.
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9: Wonderful to see each and every one of you here today. I'm so happy that you made it here today. And I know it's a beautiful summer Sunday. And you could be camping, or you could be on the beach, or you could be any number of places. But I'm so glad that you're here. And you remember that God says that when you honor him, he honors you. When you put him first in your life, he blesses you in a special way. So just watch for God's special blessing in your life this week. And let's go ahead now and officially begin this. And you know the words I like to say. Happy Sunday. Well, I'll tell you what, you guys look good today. And as my mom says, that's half the battle right there. And you picked a great Sunday to come to church, because I'll tell you why. We're beginning a brand new series this very morning called Enjoying Jesus. I know, how lucky are you? You're here. Enjoying Jesus. And what we're going to do during this series this summer is we're going to focus on building a real friendship with Jesus. A real friendship with Jesus. And in fact, let me just give you a little hint. If you really want to enjoy a friendship with Jesus, the big secret is just to learn how much he loves you. How much he loves you. That's going to be the basis of this entire series. Now, as we get going this morning, let's do this. Let's go now to the Gospel of John chapter 11. And let me read these words for you, to you, and let me have you think about them a little bit. Now, the Bible says, now a man named Lazarus was sick. He lived in Bethany with his sisters, Mary and Martha. This is the Mary who poured expensive perfume on the Lord's feet and wiped them with her hair. Her brother Lazarus was sick. So the two sisters sent a message to Jesus telling him, Lord, the one you love is sick. You see, Jesus loved Martha, Mary, and Lazarus. Now just stop right there. Here's the big idea that I want us to work with this morning. Enjoying Jesus is more about his love for you than your love for him. Now, don't let that thought get away from you this morning, because really that's going to kind of be the launching pad for this entire series. Enjoying Jesus is really more about his love for you than your love for him. Now think about it. In this story that we're reading this morning, Lazarus at this point is literally hours from death. He's on the doorway of death. And so Mary and Martha decide they're going to write a note to Jesus and see if Jesus can come out there right away and visit them and do something about this, maybe do a healing or something. So they need this note to be persuasive. They're trying to appeal to Jesus to drop everything he's doing, leave it all behind, and get there immediately to be with their brother. So the question is, what are they going to write that's going to appeal to Jesus? How are they best going to persuade him? Do they say, Lord, this is Lazarus we're talking about. You know Lazarus. Lazarus is a good guy. He's good people. You know, Lazarus, you know how he loves you and he serves you and all that. Well, the interesting thing is they didn't do that. Instead, they wrote, Lord, the one you love is sick. In other words, the realization hit them in that moment, hit them deep in their hearts, that if they really want to move Jesus at the deepest level, then they're going to remind Jesus of how much he loves Lazarus rather than remind Jesus of how much Lazarus loves him. Isn't that kind of amazing when you think about it? Because after all, how much of my spiritual life growing up has been all about my performance and my prayer life and my service and my sacrifice? How much have I made this all about me? Yet Mary and Martha, here in the heat of the moment, when their little brother's life is hanging on the line, hanging in the balance like that, what seems to surface is Jesus' love for Lazarus, his tremendous love. And could it be? Could it be that this book of ours is really not so much about how much we love God? Instead, it's more about how much God loves us. Could it be that the whole of Christianity is actually far more about God's love for us than it is our love for him? But there's even more to this, more to wrap your mind around. Please understand the extent of the love that God feels for you. Go with me now to John 3:16, one of the most famous verses. John chapter 3, verse 16. Contrary to popular belief, Tim Tebow actually didn't write this verse. It's from the Bible. And I actually memorized the verse. That's one of the reasons I get to be your pastor, because I memorized a verse of the Bible, right? And it begins this way. For God so loved the world. And here's the point. God doesn't just love you. He so loves you. So loves you. Have you ever seen a person with a bad case of the so loves? You see this all the time if you go to a soccer field where kids are playing. And all of a sudden there's always these parents, you know? And maybe it's dad and he's running up and down along the sideline. And he's dressed in the team colors and he's shouting away and he's a fanatic about it. And he's saying, Johnny, score, Johnny, score. Johnny's 3 years old. Johnny's standing there looking at the sky. He's like, Johnny, keep your eyes on the ball. Johnny's watching the birds go by, right? But dad is fanatical about this because dad so loves this boy. I swore I would never be one of those dads. I said, you know what? When I have kids, I'm going to be cool. I'm going to be calm. I'm going to be objective about all the kids and treat them just like I treat my own kids and all that. And then I had kids. And then I became that man. I mean, don't judge me. It happened to you too, didn't it? All of a sudden you have a kid and it's like you lose your mind. All of a sudden it's like, that's my boy right there. He looks like me. He sounds like me. Boy, and I just think the world of these kids. And you have a kid, you lose your mind. It's so love. And it doesn't even begin to describe the love that God feels for his kids. God doesn't just feel love. God doesn't just do love. God is love. He is the personification of love. I mean, if anyone ever had a bad case of the, quote, I just can't help myself, I love you, it would be God. I just can't help myself, I love you. I mean, that's who God is. And God always acts in a manner consistent with the content of his character. Therefore, he cannot stop loving you. He cannot stop loving you no matter how far you drift away from him, no matter whether you never reciprocate that love, no matter where you go or what you do, he will not stop loving you. Your God is always for you. He's always leaning your direction. He's always saying, I just can't help myself. I love you. This is the amazing, unconditional love of our God. I guess you could say it's crazy love. Crazy love. I mean, when I read John 3:16, to be honest, I kind of want to sit God down and say, God, we need to have a talk here. And I don't know how to put this because there's no easy way to say this. There's no nice way to put this. But some of these people that you're opening yourself up to, they got issues. I mean, God, you're going to wind up getting hurt. If you allow yourself to be vulnerable with them, if you open up your heart to them, you're just going to wind up getting disappointed. You're making yourself vulnerable to the wrong people. And in fact, one verse of the Bible even says that God watches us while we sleep. Now think about that. Talk about crazy love. I mean, that's the next level, right? I mean, as I said, when I read John 3:16, I want to say, God, these people you're trying to love, some of them are never going to reciprocate. You're just going to wind up getting hurt and disappointed, and that's not good. And now you tell us also that you're watching over them while they sleep. You shouldn't even say things like that. It just sounds weird. And it's really over the top, right? That's where God is. Folks, you are so loved. You are the receptor of crazy love, over the top love. It's kind of like, I just can't help myself. I love you. Love. And all you have to do is lean into and rest in and relax in God's love and enjoy it. This is the good news. This is the gospel. And this is the way God feels about each and every one of us. So just enjoy it. Here's what I want you to do. Try this. The next time you're going to say a prayer, just kind of stop for a moment, look around, make sure nobody's watching you because it's kind of weird. And just say, hello, Lord, it's me, the one you love. You know, like Mary and Martha saying, Lord, the one you love needs you. So in other words, you say, Lord, hello, it's Paul again, the one you love. Or, Lord, it's Jess, the one you love. Or I could say, Lord, it's Jeff again. Here I am bugging you again, but I'm the one you love. For example, I tried it this past week. It was one day I had to get a lot done. I was feeling kind of low energy. No big deal. I just had to get a lot done. So I said, Lord, it's the one you love. I need strength and energy. And I'll tell you what, it was such a healthy, refreshing way to pray. I thought, whoa, that was kind of weird, but it felt good. So I try that now. Why don't you try it? Because you know what? He's moved by his love for you. Remind him of his love for you. Lord, the one you love is short $250 this month, but I'm the one you love. So help me make ends meet. Try it. It's a lot better than trying to talk to God and persuade him to do something for you based on your own good deeds, your own works and merit. Try this. God, I'm the one you love, so I'm going to need you to meet my needs. Come through for me this week. One of the most famous love poems of all time is Elizabeth Barrett Browning's Psalm 43. And it begins with the words, how do I love thee? Let me count the ways. Don't count the ways you love God. Count the ways God loves you. Because your love will always pale in comparison to his love. So when you pray, pray like Mary and Martha. Lord, the one you love needs you. In conclusion, and I say that word conclusion because studies have shown that 65% of your audience re-engages as they hear that word conclusion. So I'll say it to you this morning. In conclusion, I believe that God put me behind this podium to tell you. You're the one he loves. Let's bow our heads and pray together, and maybe you want to pray something like this today. Hello, Lord, it's me, the one you love. Thank you so much for your grace and goodness and love. It's extravagant. It's crazy love. It's over-the-top love. You've got a bad case of the so loves, and I'm overwhelmed. And now you pray silently in your own words. I'm just going to give you a moment of silence, and why don't you tell God what you need the most, what you're thinking about the most. Do that now. And right now, wherever you are, watching online, listening on the radio, sitting in this room, wherever, if you'd like to experience this love, to receive it and accept it, simply put, if you'd like to become a follower of Jesus Christ, the Lord of love, all it takes is a moment of faith. I'm going to count to three. Just going to count to three. I'm going to ask you to just nod your head yes when I get to three. One, this is your day. Two, you're the one God loves. Three, yes. Nod your head yes. Yes, I want that love to be a part of my life. And congratulations. Congratulations, you're beginning to enjoy Jesus. And this is just the beginning. Amen. And now let's pray together those words that he taught us to pray. Our Father, who art in heaven, hallowed be thy name. Thy kingdom come, thy will be done, on earth as it is in heaven. Give us this day our daily bread, and forgive us our trespasses, as we forgive those who trespass against us. And lead us not into temptation, but deliver us from evil. For thine is the kingdom, and the power, and the glory, forever and ever. Amen. Now we continue with the song. We're just focusing on Jesus this summer. Enjoying Jesus and building a real friendship with Jesus. Making Jesus real in your everyday life. And so, in honor of Jesus, the group is going to do a song for you right now. This goes to you.

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1: Thanks, Dan. A half calf, low fat, calf milk, quarter Colombian, 5/8 Bolivian latte with just a hint of nutmeg and a blue bud.
0: Ooh, sounds like somebody's a bit wound up.
1: You would be too if you had my day. I've been multitasking, got a multi-purpose, multi-layered, multicolored color copier without the help of the copier, which is down, so I've been calling Phoenix for parts.
0: Whoa. Take a breath. Unwind. 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Catch that aroma?
1: Coffee.
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12: 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Here's Manny Munoz.
13: I am Manny Munoz. Thank you for tuning into iHeartRadio's Communities. It is our weekly public affairs show where we try to bring you conversations that'll help you better understand important issues or maybe just some interesting topics. Either way, I do hope you'll stick around for the next half hour. And if you have any comments, questions, or suggestions, please feel free to reach out on Instagram. My handle is at IODManny. That's at IODMANNY. Now, let's get on with the show. The World Cup is like the Olympics, Super Bowl, and March Madness all rolled into one. It is a global event that stops entire countries in their tracks. And with the 2026 tournament coming to North America, millions of Americans who might not normally watch soccer are suddenly getting curious about what makes the sport so beloved around the world. Let's discuss it with Nick Green, who explores the worldwide fascination with the beautiful sport in his new book, How to Watch Soccer Like a Genius. Nick, I appreciate the time. Thanks for joining us.
7: Thank you so much for having me.
13: For Americans who don't follow soccer much, especially the international game, how do you explain just how big an event the World Cup is around the world?
7: Well, gosh, I mean, I don't think I can explain how big it is. It's everything. It's the whole enchilada. Every 4 years, everyone starts out the tournament thinking they can win. Only one team does, and it's usually probably Brazil, Germany, or Argentina. But nonetheless, we're in that wonderful moment right now where there's a little bit of hope for everyone. And I hope it's a fun tournament.
13: You're saying there's a chance. Am I overstating it in the intro there that it's like the Olympics, Super Bowl, and March Madness all rolled into one?
7: No, I think that's a pretty... you might be underselling it a bit,
13: right?
7: but it does. It has the element of, I like that you mentioned March Madness, because it does have that single elimination element when it gets to the knockout round,
13: right?
7: That is makes for an exciting tournament and some wacky results. So we'll see what we get.
13: What is it about the World Cup that seems to pull, kind of like the Super Bowl, that seems to pull together even people who don't normally watch soccer or sports for that matter?
7: Well, you know, I think it's about the game of soccer first, and the World Cup just so happens to be the grandest and most opulent showcase. Mm-hmm. Because it's only every 4 years, and the in-between soccer is just as big. So I think it's the game itself and an excuse to spend your summer days sort of luxuriating in the green of the pitch and watching the best players in the world kind of go at it. And my book, How to Watch Soccer Like a Genius, explores a little bit about the World Cup, which is kind of a funny tournament. It was invented basically because the Olympics, you couldn't play with professionals. So FIFA was concerned about making money even way back in the 1930s when they started this whole thing. Mm-hmm. But the World Cup really took a life of its own. And now it's just sort of this majestic tentpole for the sport itself.
13: Here in the U.S., baseball might have at one time been our nation's pastime, right? I don't think there's any question that now It's the NFL. What do you think it is about soccer that just connects emotionally with so many people among so many different cultures in so many different countries?
7: It's the most accessible sport. It was designed almost by accident. Basically a bunch of rules cobbled together from different schools in England that couldn't figure out the right way to play or one way to play because everyone played by different rules. And so they basically had to make it as simple as possible so everyone can play. And what they accidentally produced is the most accessible and approachable game. You just need a ball, some people. You don't even need goals. I mean, I used to play with a bunch of backpacks as sort of a post. And it's basically, it can be played anywhere, it is played anywhere, and then from the lowest level to the very highest, you can get this spectrum of both simplicity, but that kind of hides the complexity of this beautiful and intriguing game.
13: I go back to the days of the late 80s when, where I grew up, we had the Fort Lauderdale Strikers, and they'd play mm-hmm. against the Chicago Sting or the New York Cosmos, like that. But what is it about Americans... Some of us don't understand what it is about the sport. Some Americans say it's boring because, you know, 1-0 game might not seem all that exciting, but they don't understand the excitement behind the sport.
7: Yeah, I mean, it is an odd game. The score is low. Scoring is low. There's ties, things that we're not exactly used to, but there's so much beauty in that and so much subtlety and excitement in the in-between moments. And I speak with all different experts in all different fields to sort of get as well-rounded and as, I think, interesting a view on the game as a whole as possible. You know, Americans the reason maybe we don't have the same history with it is because, well, American football sprouted from the very same game that soccer did. Mm-hmm. It just happened to sprout on a little bit of different of a timeline and different path. You know, baseball, for example, a lot of the league play in soccer was inspired in part by the way baseball was played. So, you know, soccer is, at its heart, there's a lot of American elements to it. We just have to know where to look.
13: A few more minutes here with Nick Green. He is the author of How to Watch Soccer Like a Genius. It is out now. Speaking of that, your book looks at soccer kind of historically through science, even psychology. What was there something that really surprised you while you were researching to write this?
7: Yeah, well, you mentioned psychology, and I find the timekeeping in soccer so unique. It's the only sport that grows. You know, the clock doesn't go down to zero. It just keeps expanding. And
13: why really why does, is that?
7: A few reasons, because when it started, they didn't have clocks that wound down.
13: Okay, that makes sense.
7: And it was really just a social pursuit. You know, it was a bunch of guys got together at lunch breaks or whenever and said, oh, we'll play for however long. And everything sort of got codified and solidified by the time they realized, oh, gosh, we need to have a sort of standardized time. And what happened was the story, the legend is there was a game involving Aston Villa in England, and there was a penalty called in the very last seconds of the game. Mm-hmm. And the goalkeeper for the team that had given up the penalty took the ball and kicked it as far as he could out of the park. And, of course, by the time that the other team went to retrieve the ball, the time was over. It was 90 minutes. The game was over. And so they said, okay, we got to figure out how to prevent this from happening again. They invented added time, stoppage time. And so to sort of figure out how this weird quirk of stoppage time affects the viewer, I spoke to a psychologist who does time studies and how humans perceive time. And it really is true that when your team is winning by one goal and there's maybe 3 minutes of stoppage time, the fans will perceive that time as being 10 minutes,
13: yeah.
7: 15 minutes.
13: Yeah.
7: And the opposite is true. And they've done studies to prove this. So it's a game that for all its sort of quirks and imperfections makes for a truly unique and wonderful viewing experience.
13: Yeah, even in local games with our kids, we're screaming, come on, ref, blow the whistle.
7: it makes you crazy.
13: It really does. But that's not the only unusual thing that American sports fans might not be accustomed to, the time clock, you know, the clock counting up instead of down, and that there is no really end. The referee will add time at the end of it. Watching a soccer game, a very different experience anywhere else in the world as compared to the U.S. because it's different than you might experience as a fan going to a baseball game or a basketball game or a football game. The soccer fans are singing and dancing and making noise the entire time, seemingly for no apparent reason.
7: Yeah, there's no stops. There's no stoppages. The game keeps going. Again, it's something, a game that could never in a million years be invented today.
13: Yeah.
7: Because there's no commercial breaks. So yeah, to fill all that time, it's fans take to singing, to chanting, to, you know, basically, finding the community in the stands and around the people next to them.
13: A couple more minutes here with our guest, Nick Green. He is the author of the new book, How to Watch Soccer Like a Genius. I want to get into the World Cup in a few minutes, but first I want to go back. We talked about how I started watching, you know, soccer here locally in the 70s. It really was, it feels like it was the 1994 World Cup that kind of helped change how the sport was viewed, how it was followed here in the United States. Before that, I kept hearing, oh, this is when soccer's going to take off. This is when soccer's going to take off. And it never really did. Is that a good barometer where 94 is where things started to pick up in the U.S.?
7: Yes. You know, there was a period in the 70s in the NASL and when players like Pelé and Beckenbauer were playing in the States, and that league was actually very successful. But it sort of petered out, and there was no commitment to keeping it longer than I guess the stars could, guarantee. And uh-huh. So the 94 World Cup was this huge showcase, and it was effective. I remember when I was 8 years old, I went to a game in Chicago where I'm from. I saw Greece versus Bulgaria, and that stuck with me. And wow. I'm a lifelong fan from that. And then after that, it wasn't just the World Cup. The next year, MLS debuted, and it had a lot of investment and TV deals, which are incredibly important. I write all about the sort of intricacies of that and the fact that soccer was on TVs and in front of us, and it was, you know, very much here to stay. And then in 99, you had the Women's World Cup triumph, the United States women's national team winning famously in the penalty shootout. So there was that little sort of burst in the mid to late 90s where soccer finally got its foothold in the States and hasn't sort of let slip.
13: And of course, there were a lot of Americans because of our demographics and the growing international audience in the United States. They were playing soccer here in the country, you know, in much bigger numbers than people were actually watching it on television, weren't they?
7: Exactly. It was almost a regional curiosity. Some places would have more of a soccer culture than others, but they're, you know, the country did lack a sort of more unifying soccer culture, and through the efforts of everyone involved in MLS and getting the World Cup here, you know, it actually worked. It was a huge plan. I talked to the guy who was in charge of putting grass in the Silver Dome, and it was the first time real grass had ever been used on an indoor playing surface, and it's in the book. And basically, the lengths he went to sort of do something that was seem maybe insignificant, you know, who cares if it's real grass, but that started a stadium revolution and made it so that in America, we were the pioneers of right. grass indoors. And it's all because of the World Cup. I mean, you see the most magnificent stadiums in the world all can go back to the efforts made during the World Cup to make it a success.
13: Yeah, and I just saw a story leading up to the World Cup here about how specific they are about the grass that they use, how important it is that it's installed a certain way in all of these stadiums here in the U.S.
7: The entire first chapter of my book is all about grass, and I assure the listeners it is not boring. It's very entertaining.
13: So you'll enjoy this one more than you enjoy watching the grass grow. All right, the tournament here in the United States, what should Americans know, one, about the atmosphere and the passion surrounding these games? Because we're all going to experience it for a few weeks here in June and the beginning of July.
7: Yeah, and you know what? It's interesting. We're all watching something new. This is an expanded format for the tournament. 48 teams. It's grown by over a dozen from previous iterations. It's big, and early on, there's more teams than ever before, which means there might be more lopsided results, but there also might be more, I don't know, potential upsets. We're watching, there's going to be more games, over 100 games, which is more than ever before. So this is the biggest the tournament's ever been. So that's something to look out for. The passion will surely be there, but will be interesting to see if it affects those group stage games, if things will be settled earlier than usual, just because the talent discrepancy between the best teams and the worst teams, because the floor has been lowered a little bit, or if the random nature and the, I don't know, excitement and the passion that you mentioned works to sort of level the playing field, as it were. So, that'll be something fun to watch, and I think it's something new to watch.
13: For one of our listeners, last thing for you, that might not be interested at all in soccer, but somehow has sat and listened through 14 minutes of this interview, what advice would you have for them watching their very first World Cup match? What should they pay attention to so they can appreciate what's happening?
7: Let it wash over you. Just the green alone of the grass is beautiful, but watch the ball, but you can watch the players making runs off the ball. Listen to the crowd. You know, have it on, and if you're not paying attention, the crowd will tell you when something interesting is happening.
13: The book is titled How to Watch Soccer Like a Genius by Nick Green. Nick, best of luck with the book. Really appreciate the time. Enjoy the tournament.
7: Hey, thank you so much.
13: You're listening to iHeartRadio Communities, our weekly public affairs show. I am Manny Munoz. If you have any thoughts, comments, or questions, please feel free to reach out to me on Instagram. My handle is at IODManny. That's at IODManny. When school lets out for summer, many thousands of kids across our country lose access to something families might rely on every single day: school breakfasts and lunches. They become food insecure. And for households already juggling rising costs and busy schedules, summer can become one of the toughest times of the year. Let's discuss it as we bring in Rachel Sabella. She's with NoKidHungry.org. Rachel, I appreciate the time. Thanks for joining me.
14: Thanks for having me today, Manny.
13: Let me start off with this, because I think when people hear the phrase childhood hunger, they get a certain vision in their heads, right? Think something that might not always be reality. What does childhood hunger or food insecurity look like in our country?
14: That's such an important question. And that's what our focus of our work here is at No Kid Hungry. We want to make sure every child has regular access to the nutrition, the meals, the food they need to thrive and succeed. And for many families, especially now as we face an affordability crisis and you look at rising costs of rent and gas and utilities, what they can play with in their budget is money for food. And so that means sometimes caregivers are skipping meals. That sometimes means that children, when they're home, the budgets only allow for two meals a day. So during the school year, there is, you know, no cost or reduced costs, breakfasts, lunches, and after school meals available in schools, but it makes it harder in the summer months for them to access this.
13: How widespread a problem is it across our country?
14: Across the country, 14 million kids live with hunger.
13: Wow.
14: It's present in every community. I talk to people so often who will say to me, you know, adults who are in successful roles will say, you know, when I grew up, I was on SNAP benefits or without free meals, I would not have had that. So it's something that I think every single person knows someone either facing food insecurity now or who grew up facing that challenge.
13: Yeah, if you're talking 14 million kids in our country, this clearly affects more than just families that might traditionally be thought of as struggling financially.
14: Absolutely. I often say hunger hides in plain sight. You can't necessarily look at someone and say they're facing food insecurity. Mm-hmm. And we hear so often, well, they have a house, they have a car. How can they be hungry? Well, they have to pay to keep that roof over their head. They have to pay for that gas. It's these other items where it's, you know, cutting meals or skipping meals, or, you know, we hear a lot from families who say they're buying filler foods. They're not buying meat or fruits and vegetables. It's a lot of pasta and rice because that's how they stretch their budget the most. And we want to give kids the real nutrition, the healthy food, so they can grow up healthy and strong.
13: So what does the summer months mean, you know, that they don't have those school breakfasts or lunches? How do these families get fed?
14: Well, that is where it is so important that we all come together and look for solutions. So in 2022, Congress came together in a bipartisan way and said, hey, we know that this is the hungriest time of year. We know families are struggling. So we are looking and we are going to implement new programs to help. So No Kid Hungry is so grateful to work with state governments, with school districts, with community organizations to get the word out about two key programs. Number one is something called Summer EBT or Sunbucks, which provides eligible families in most states, about 38 states, with an extra $120 for eligible school-age children that they can purchase food. And that means they can go to their local businesses that accept SNAP benefits and purchase that food so they have access to it. This has been a game changer for families. There's also the Summer Meals Program, which is available in communities across the country. We have really focused on programs that have actually expanded it in rural areas. And as part of that program, Congress said, hey, we know it is harder in rural areas to get the food with transportation barriers, with time crunches. They're going to set it up that you no longer have to sit on site in a designated window and have the child eat that meal with somebody watching. You can have home-delivered meals. You can give bulk meals to families, but really working on finding a solution that works best for that community and area.
13: We're speaking with Rachel Sabella. She's with No Kid Hungry, the website. If you'd like to find out more information, nokidhungry.org. You mentioned during those two programs, you mentioned eligible children. What is an eligible child to receive these food benefits?
14: So for Summer EBT or Sunbox, it is based on a family's income. Mm. So there is a great website called summerebt.org where anybody across the country can go in and check their eligibility and see if that's something that they'll be receiving. For summer meal programs, they are available at schools, at parks, at playgrounds, at summer camp. So makes it even easier for families to access those meals. But, you know, we're continuing to advocate to have these programs, to have these changes available to every child in the country.
13: SummerEBT.org is the website if you'd like to go there. What are some of the less obvious ways that hunger affects kids, Rachel?
14: For kids, there's so many different ways. You know, we think about what happens if a child doesn't start their day with breakfast. It's harder to learn. It's harder to focus in school. I know when I haven't had breakfast, I am not pleasant to be around. And we want kids to have those meals. You know, we also hear from kids about the stigma that they don't want people to know that their families may be having challenges right. putting food on the table.
13: Sure.
14: And that's why we want to have these programs where everyone is eligible, where no child looks different, where everybody starts the same and has the same regular access to these meals. You know, in the summer months, kids should be carefree. They should be having fun. They should be outside. They shouldn't have to be worrying about, you know, their stomach giving them problems because they haven't eaten. And so together we can make those changes and let kids be kids.
13: I imagine there are a lot of families nationwide who qualify for some of these programs, some of these benefits, but they don't even realize the resources are available.
14: That is absolutely correct. There's a lot of misconceptions, I think, about programs, and that's why it is so important for us to get the word out. I'd also encourage your listeners to visit our website, help share these tools. If they see something on their school district's website about a program, share it. Help get the word out. I've heard from people who said to me, you know, I have a job. That means I'm not eligible for the program. And that is not true. That's why it's important to visit nokidhungry.org/help, visit summerebt.org, check their eligibility, get the word out, and make sure if people are eligible, they are accessing these key programs.
13: Rachel, I just realized we've been talking to you now for 8.5 minutes, and I haven't asked exactly what nokidhungry.org is. What is No Kid Hungry? What is it? What is the history for the program?
14: No Kid Hungry is a national organization working to end childhood hunger and poverty. And we have staff members doing a little bit of everything because it takes everyone contributing to end to this problem. So, you know, in my role that are working within communities, we are providing grant funds to school districts or partners to help set up the programs. We're giving them advice. You know, there isn't a one-size-fits-all solution. And if a school district says, hey, I've learned about this program, but how do I make it run? Mm-hmm. We're here to talk to them, to help them fill out the paperwork, to make sure they're following federal guidelines, doing this right. We're building awareness. We're working with brands that are helping to get the word out that are saying, hey, if you eat at this restaurant or you buy this spatula, we're going to contribute to No Kid Hungry. We're going to get the word out. We're also advocating to government at all levels, at federal, state, and local levels, talking about these issues, working to find solutions. It's not about politics. It's about what's doing right. And so we are working every single day at No Kid Hungry to make our mission a reality for our country.
13: The website again, nokidhungry.org. Pride. I think you mentioned it a little bit earlier. Some people have a hard time swallowing their pride, not only knowing about the program, but admitting that they need help. How do you get past that?
14: You know, that's where our work to remove the stigma is so important. So one of the programs No Kid Hungry has worked on over the years is Breakfast After the Bell. And that means during the school year that breakfast is delivered to the classroom and everyone has breakfast together. So it's not just somebody sitting in the cafeteria feeling like somebody is watching them because they couldn't have breakfast at home. When we think about a program like Summer EBT or Sunbox, that comes to families on a card that they can just use in any grocery store. In New York, it was redesigned, so it was blue. It looked like a credit card in a lot of ways to take away that stigma. You know, summer meals where anybody can pick up a meal in a school building. You could be in the neighborhood. You could be there because that's the best way you're going to have lunch that day. But when we really talk about it and we look at changing systems and not just quick fixes, that's how we remove the stigma and that's how we make sure every child has this regular access to meals.
13: So this isn't, to clear up any confusion, this isn't like going to a food bank. This is generally you go out and you get the food for you.
14: Yes, when you go to pick up a summer meal program, you know, I have been to programs where they set up a food truck or a van at a park in a neighborhood and children come up, they're able to get a bagged lunch, a sandwich, some vegetables, a container of milk, just like anyone else. So everyone has access to that. Or sometimes, you know, when school districts do the bulk access to meals, you're just picking up a grocery package there, you know, signing up. And I think school districts are also really working to remove that stigma and make sure families feel comfortable accessing these programs.
13: Yeah, so important. Last thing then, if you could leave our listeners with one thing you wish they understood, one about childhood hunger and two about the benefits of these programs, what would it be?
14: I would say in terms of childhood hunger, we hope listeners will join us, will help us get the word out and help to support these programs by removing. That helps us to remove the stigma. It also helps us to recognize that it doesn't matter the zip code a child grows up in. It shouldn't matter the state that they're in. Every single child should have three meals a day, 365 days. And it's up to us to raise our voices and to support programs that do that. For these summer programs, get the word out. Help us make sure families know that these programs exist, that they can get them in their community, that they are, you know, to check and see if they're eligible. Again, visit nokidhungry.org/help. We also have nokidhungry.org/ayuda, so they can get that in Spanish as well. But really knowing that summer doesn't have to be the hungriest time of year. We hear from parents all the time the stress that it brings on them when they think of losing those regular access to meals that they would get in school doesn't have to be that way. They can get summer meals. They can see if they're eligible for summer EBT and ensure their children are continuing to thrive.
13: And it might not be you if you're listening or your kids, but it might be your neighbors or some friends or family members in your community. NoKidHungry.org is the website. NoKidHungry.org. We've been speaking with Rachel Sabella. Rachel, thanks so much for the time and everything you're doing. Be well.
14: Thank you, Manny. You too.
13: I am Manny Munoz. I appreciate you listening to iHeartRadio's Communities this week. As always, if you have any questions, comments, or suggestions, reach out to me on Instagram. My handle is at IODManny. That's at IODManny. And that'll do it for another edition of iHeartRadio's Communities. I'm Manny Munoz. Until next time.

Good morning, and welcome to Sunday Morning Worship, a broadcast of parts of the worship service at St. John's Lutheran Church in Westfield, Massachusetts, as it was recorded last Sunday morning and brought to you today to the glory of God. The message this morning is from our associate pastor, Reverend Jeffrey Wendelowski, and is titled, Go Therefore and Make Disciples of All Nations. It's based on the Gospel of Matthew, chapter 28. 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

0: morning. It's a joy and delight to welcome you in the wonderful name of our Lord and Savior, Jesus, who is the Christ. On this the day, we get to celebrate the Feast of the Holy Trinity.
1: Remembering our baptism, we make our beginning this day as we do each day, in the name of the Father, and of the Son, and of the Holy Spirit. Amen.
2: The Old Testament reading is from Genesis chapter 1. In the beginning, God created the heavens and the earth. The earth was without form and void, and darkness was over the face of the deep. And the Spirit of God was hovering over the face of the waters. And God said, "Let there be light," and there was light. And God saw that the light was good. And God separated the light from the darkness. God called the light day, and the darkness he called night. And there was evening, and there was morning, the first day. And God said, "Let there be an expanse in the midst of the waters, and let it separate the waters from the waters." And God made the expanse and separated the waters that were under the expanse from the waters that were above the expanse. And it was so. And God called the expanse heaven. And there was evening and there was morning, the second day. And God said, "Let the waters under the heavens be gathered together into one place, and let the dry land appear." And it was so. God called the dry land earth, and the waters that were gathered together he called seas. And God saw that it was good. And God said, "Let the earth sprout vegetation, plants yielding seed, and fruit trees bearing fruit in which is their seed, each according to its kind on the earth." And it was so. The earth brought forth vegetation, plants yielding seed according to their own kinds, and trees bearing fruit in which is their seed, each according to its kind. And God saw that it was good. And there was evening, and there was morning, the third day. And God said, "Let there be lights in the expanse of the heavens to separate the day from the night, and let them be for signs and for seasons, and for days and years, and let them be lights in the expanse of the heavens to give light upon the earth." And it was so. And God made the two great lights, the greater light to rule the day, and the lesser light to rule the night and the stars. And God set them in the expanse of the heavens to give light on the earth, to rule over the day and over the night, and to separate the light from the darkness. And God saw that it was good. And there was evening and there was morning, the fourth day. And God said, "Let the water swarm with swarms of living creatures, and let birds fly above the earth across the expanse of the heavens." So God created the great sea creatures and every living creature that moves, with which the waters swarm, according to their kinds, and every winged bird according to its kind. And God saw that it was good. And God blessed them, saying, "Be fruitful and multiply, and fill the waters in the seas, and let birds multiply on the earth." And there was evening and there was morning, the fifth day. And God said, "Let the earth bring forth living creatures according to their kinds, livestock and creeping things, and beasts of the earth according to their kinds." And it was so. And God made the beasts of the earth according to their kinds, and the livestock according to their kinds, and everything that creeps on the ground according to its kind. And God saw that it was good. Then God said, "Let us make man in our image, after our likeness. And let them have dominion over the fish of the sea, and over the birds of the heavens, and over the livestock, and over all the earth, and over every creeping thing that creeps on the earth." So God created man in his own image. In the image of God he created him. Male and female he created them. And God blessed them. And God said to them, "Be fruitful and multiply, and fill the earth and subdue it, and have dominion over the fish of the sea, and over the birds of the heavens, and over every living thing that moves on the earth." And God said, "Behold, I have given you every plant yielding seed that is on the face of all the earth, and every tree with seed in its fruit. You shall have them for food. And to every beast of the earth, and to every bird of the heavens, and to everything that creeps on the earth, everything that has the breath of life, I have given every green plant for food." And it was so. And God saw everything that he had made, and behold, it was very good. And there was evening, and there was morning, the sixth day. Thus the heavens and the earth were finished, and all the host of them. And on the seventh day, God finished his work that he had done, and he rested on the seventh day from all his work that he had done. So God blessed the seventh day and made it holy, because on it God rested from all his work that he had done in creation. These are the generations of the heavens and the earth when they were created. This is the word of the Lord.

0: The second reading is from Acts chapter 2. Peter, standing with the 11, lifted up his voice and addressed them. Men of Israel, hear these words. Jesus of Nazareth, a man attested to you by God with mighty works and wonders and signs that God did through him in your midst, as you yourselves know, this Jesus delivered up according to the definite plan and foreknowledge of God, you crucified and killed by the hands of lawless men. God raised him up, loosing the pangs of death, because it was not possible for him to be held by it. For David says concerning him, I saw the Lord always before me, for he is at my right hand, that I may not be shaken. Therefore my heart was glad, and my tongue rejoiced. My flesh also will dwell in hope. For you will not abandon my soul to Hades, or let your Holy One see corruption. You have made known to me the paths of life. You will make me full of gladness with your presence. Brothers, I may say to you with confidence about the patriarch David that he both died and was buried, and his tomb is with us to this day. Being therefore a prophet, and knowing that God had sworn with an oath to him that he would set one of his descendants on his throne, he foresaw and spoke about the resurrection of the Christ, that he was not abandoned to Hades, nor did his flesh see corruption. This Jesus God raised up, and of that we all are witnesses. Being therefore exalted at the right hand of God, and having received from the Father the promise of the Holy Spirit, he has poured out this that you yourselves are seeing and hearing. For David did not ascend into the heavens, but he himself says, the Lord said to my Lord, sit at my right hand until I make your enemies your footstool. Let all the house of Israel therefore know for certain that God has made him both Lord and Christ, this Jesus whom you crucified. This is the word of the Lord.
1: Thanks be to God.

0: Holy Gospel according to St. Matthew, the 28th chapter. Now the 11 disciples went to Galilee, to the mountain to which Jesus had directed them. And when they saw him, they worshipped him, but some doubted. And Jesus came and said to them, "All authority in heaven and on earth has been given to me. Go, therefore, and make disciples of all nations, baptizing them in the name of the Father and of the Son and of the Holy Spirit, teaching them to observe all that I have commanded you. And behold, I am with you always to the end of the age." This is the Gospel of the Lord.
1: In the name of the Father, and of the Son, and of the Holy Spirit, amen. These words recorded in the 28th chapter of Matthew's Gospel. And Jesus said to them, "All authority in heaven and on earth has been given to me. Go therefore and make disciples of all nations, baptizing them in the name of the Father, and of the Son, and of the Holy Spirit, teaching them to observe all that I have commanded you. And behold, I am with you always to the end of the age." Thus far the text. You may be seated. It's a joy and delight to welcome you again this day as we celebrate the Feast of the Holy Trinity in the wonderful name of our Lord and Savior, Jesus, who is the Christ. So there comes a point in your life where you have to ask yourself the question, and I'm sure you've asked yourself this question probably millions of times. I know I've asked myself this question all the time throughout the week. But here's the thing. What is it that you are supposed to be doing? That's the question. What is it that we should be doing? What is it we should not be doing? What is it that I should be involved with? What is I should not be involved with? What does the Lord want of me? How is it that I should serve my neighbor? How is it that I should serve God? And how is it that what we just heard in the 28th chapter of Matthew's Gospel, where Jesus says, "Go, make disciples of all nations, that they would be baptized in the name of the Father and of the Son and of the Holy Spirit, and teaching them to observe all that he has commanded us, and behold, promise, I'm with you always to the end of the age." So what is it that you are supposed to be doing? What is it that your pastors are supposed to be doing? That's the question I want you to consider. And in the Lutheran Church, based on Holy Scripture, a lot of times we put this through the lens of what we call, fancy word, vocation. We all have vocations, that which the Lord has given to us to do. So for me, Pastor Wendelowski, what are some of my vocations? Well, what do you think? You know, I have a family, I have a wife, right? So vocation of husband, vocation of father to our four little ones, vocation of pastor, vocation of son to my parents, and all of these other things that the Lord has given and assigned, right, for me to do. But you have to ask yourself that question. What is it that is my vocation? How is it that the Lord uses me wherever I am in my life, wherever it is that I live, to do what? To serve God, of course, and also to serve the neighbor, that those who do not know Christ would come to know him as their Lord and Savior, would be baptized, would confess the faith, and would be taught all that the Lord himself has commanded us. Because think about it, it's not only the pastors, not only the ordained servants of the church, right, who can say that, you know what? Jesus loves you. Jesus cares about you. Jesus died on the cross for you. It's not only your pastors that can say that. It's not only your pastors that can show that love of Christ. Because a lot of times, things even, is what? We have Jesus here talking about teaching, things that we say? What about things that we do? In our vocations, do those always show and point to Jesus? Does it always show and say, you know what? I'm a Christian. I believe that Christ died for me. And yes, you know what? I'm a sinner. And I make a lot of really poor choices all the time. That's what your pastors say too. But you can point to Jesus. Point to the one who loves and cares for you and forgives you of these sins. But think about it too. You can share it. What about also with our actions? All right? How we behave, how we act towards our brothers and sisters in Christ, and the like. What is it that our actions say about what we believe? Because all these things, all the time, are connected. But also, wherever we live, whether that's in our home, whether we live in like a retirement village, whether we live in assisted living or whatnot, there are places there where we can tell others about Christ. And you know what? The Lord does not promise here that that is something that's always going to be easy. He doesn't promise. He doesn't say, hey, you know what, pastors, go baptize in the name of the Father and of the Son, Holy Spirit, teach, and I'm with you always, and then just say, hey, you know what? That's going to be pretty easy. It should be a breeze for you. You know, you've done this for 5 years, 10 years, 20, 30 years, or you're just about to head off to the seminary like Nicholas, who you're going to see come up to the front shortly. This is going to be a breeze. That's why we're sending you off to Concordia Theological Seminary in Fort Wayne. Your life is going to be so easy. That's not what the Lord says. Because some things in life, they're just simple. They're just easy. Sometimes some choices, they're easy. Things such as somebody that dropped off this, I don't know if you've ever had these. I don't have any here. I'd pull it out because I ate them all. But Stroop waffles. I don't know if you've ever seen these before. If you haven't, you head down to whatever store it is. Excellent. Yep. Yeah, you see these, they sit on top of your coffee mug, like this. As I said, I don't have them because I ate them all, but you plop them on top of your coffee mug. Today I have the Chaos Coordinator coffee mug because there's six of us in our house and that's just how it works. But you plop it on top of the coffee, you heat the thing up, you take a few sips of your coffee, you have the Stroop waffle, and life's good. Everything's easy. That's a pretty easy choice. That's something that is pretty easy to do. But a lot of times, when we have the courage to talk about Jesus outside of this building, because in the church, talking about Jesus, well, that's what we do. The church, as you've heard me say before, is about the forgiveness of sins. If it's not about the forgiveness of sins, then why did Christ die on the cross? Why do we have a cross up on our altar? Why do we celebrate the Lord's Supper where Christ gives us his very body and blood under the forms of the bread and wine? Why do we baptize? Ask yourself that question. In the church, it's easy. In the church, it's pretty simple to talk with your brothers and sisters in Christ about Jesus. But here's the thing. It's not that you have to go, like our hymn said just a few moments ago, it's that you have to go to all these faraway retreats, take off like a lot of our missionaries do that we support, such as LWML and all of these things that go over to other countries. Missionaries that come out of our seminaries that we send off to proclaim the words of the Lord in these far off places. But it's everywhere. It is everywhere that you can broadcast the love and the care of Christ and Christ crucified for sinners, of which is you and I. You can broadcast these things. Even down in the crowded streets, even in where your retirement village you live in your home, in your family. All of these things. And it matters. All of these things matter. How we act, how we speak, all of these things proclaim something.

Most important things you can do is remember these words that's on the bottom of this page. If your child is born, your child is sick, your child's going to die, well, what happens? This is the comfort of this text that we have today. Name, give him a name, right? First, middle name, I baptize you in the name of the Father, and of the Son, and of the Holy Spirit, amen. Right there, that is one of the promises of Christ. In cases of emergency, those who are not ordained can baptize, and then it's later recognized by the church. But that's the promise that we have here, that Christ, as I said to the kids, places their name, the Father and the Son and the Holy Spirit, the triune name of God that we celebrate this day, on the child. But what are we teaching if we are not teaching these things to our adults, for instance? What is it that we are teaching with the things that we say and the things that we do? But here's the good thing. So, all of that. But what's coming up? What is coming up in October? Well, yes, there's Reformation Day. Very exciting. Get to pull out our red, as a lot of you did last week. But what are we celebrating? This year, we are celebrating the 125th anniversary of this congregation here, right at St. John's. Yes, it had a different location earlier, and it has since moved up to 60 Broad Street. But we're celebrating our 125th anniversary. Think about it. Think of all of the wonderful things that have happened here to proclaim Christ crucified, to baptize sinners, right? To teach sinners what it is that the Lord has said to us. Think of all of the faithful pastors you've had over the years. If you haven't seen the pictures, go into the lounge. I'm sure it's open. Go in there. Look at all of the pictures of the pastors on the wall there that have served this congregation over the years and have faithfully taught and preached what the Lord has said. And so it is, when we confess the creeds, they start with, I believe, right? So when we say, I believe, form of the Latin word, which is credo, but means I believe, and to translate it even simpler, the creed is a faith, or a statement of faith, that basically says exactly what we believe. And to believe is to say, I believe this to be true. I believe that God the Father has created me. I believe that God the Son has redeemed me. And I believe that God the Holy Spirit has sanctified me. And that's the name, the Father and the Son and the Holy Spirit. And sometimes there's been some odd things going on recently, not obviously here, but in other churches that I've seen and heard of. And for instance, when we welcome new members, I always ask, especially if they were baptized within, you know, few recent years, I want to see a copy of your baptismal certificate, because there are churches that baptize in the name, and they'll say things like, in the name of the mother, and of the this and that, and everything else. Not in the name of the triune God. So, that is the name, though. Father, Son, and Holy Spirit, and this is something that we should be excited about. We should be excited about that in our vocations, where the Lord has placed us as parent, as child, as worker, as all of these things, we should be excited and overjoyed that the Lord has showed us so much love, that in the way we behave, in the way that we speak, in the way that we talk, does what? It points. It says, like John the Baptist, right? This is the Lamb of God who takes away the sins of the world. Behold, the Lamb of God who takes away the sin of the world. This is Christ. Christ crucified for sinners. And that's exactly what we all need. That's exactly what those outside the church need, and that is the mission. That is the mission of the church here. That is the mission of the church abroad, that the name of Christ crucified, the name of the triune God, would be proclaimed to the ends of the earth, and that the faith would be proclaimed and shared. It doesn't have to be. Not everybody has to get up in the pulpit. Not everybody has to stand up front. But in the places where the Lord has placed you, that you can share the love of Jesus. And I would end with this. Think about it, highlight it, keep the bulletin. We got plenty of copies of it. But the very last line of the fourth stanza of our hymn, what is it that is said? So I'm going to read from the fourth start. But it says, and not alone to nations in faraway retreats, but everywhere I broadcast his love through crowded streets. The lives that my life touches, however great or small. Here's the part I want you to remember. Let them, through me, let them through insert your name that you were baptized with, right? We just baptized our daughter, Anna Claire.

put your name in there. See Jesus, who served and save us all. And that is our prayer this day. In Jesus' precious name, amen. The peace of God, which passes all understanding, guard and keep our hearts and our minds in Christ Jesus unto life everlasting. Amen.

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3: Good morning and welcome to The Flatline. I'm your host, Rick Hughes, and for the next few minutes, please stay with me. 30 minutes of motivation, inspiration, some education, and we always do it without any type of manipulation because we don't try to con people through this radio show. We're not hustling money up. We're certainly not trying to sell you anything. We're not trying to do anything like that. My job is to give you accurate information, information that'll help you verify and identify the plan of God for your life if you are interested in doing that. However, this is not a political show. This is a show about the Bible and what the Word of God has to say about your future and the history of our nation. So please stay with me if you're a new listener. Our show is called The FLOT, F-L-O-T, Line. FLOT is a military acronym. It stands for the Forward Line of Troops. What we're doing here with this word FLOT is saying that there is a main line of resistance in the soul of your brain, in your brain. If you learn God's word and apply it, you can stop the outside sources of adversity before they ever become the inside source of stress. Now, there's no doubt we live in turbulent times here in good old USA of America. In the fall of 1963, many, many, many years ago, when I was in high school, Bob Dylan recorded a best-selling record entitled, The Times They Are Changing. Those lyrics included, if you time to you is worth saving, and you better start swimming or you'll sink like a stone, for the times they are changing. In that song, good old Bob Dylan attempted to create a massive anthem for the era of civil rights and folk music. He emphasized that society was shifting and people needed to accept the change or be left behind. For many years, people in our nation have put their hope in a national political figure, one that could bring about whatever change it was they were seeking. For the Americans in 1987, it was, of course, President Ronald Reagan, saying, Mr. Gorbachev, tear down that wall. For the folks in 2009, it was the election of Barack Obama. His believers hoped he would bring about national change and give them the happiness they were seeking. They wanted the government to bring about a better environment of equality of the races. In the Biden era, it was all out diversity, equity, and inclusion, starting with the federal government, issuing contracts worth to independent businesses, and even extending into the military. Bases were renamed, statues were taken down, all in an attempt to change the course of American history. But eventually, and thank goodness, the pendulum shifted, and the MAGA generation took leadership, electing Donald Trump as president. In my opinion, one thing that has brought change to American values under this current administration is a new commitment to honor God as our provider and our protector. This new attitude has allowed many people to now publicly declare Jesus Christ as Savior and Lord of their life. Could national revival be around the corner? Is it possible? Here's a question. Will the young people in our country believe in Christ and follow his mandates? That's the second part. Our only time's going to tell about that, and a little bit of prayer for them, of course. So what happens when you put your trust in a man, in a political figure, regardless of who it is? Listen to the words of Jeremiah, the prophet of the 6th century, who warned the people of Judah to turn away from their sin before they were conquered by the Babylonians and Jerusalem was destroyed. Oh, Jeremiah was called the weeping prophet. For 40 years, he preached and warned, but his message was ignored and rejected. He was put in prison, even thrown into the sewer. But listen to what he said concerning the trust the people had in their leaders. In Jeremiah 17:5, thus says the Lord, cursed be the man that trusteth in man, and maketh flesh his arm, and whose heart departeth from the Lord. On the other hand, if we're to trust anybody, it must be our Lord, because only he can bring about the spiritual renewal we so earnestly desire. That is saying in Jeremiah 17:7, where he said, blessed is the man that trusteth in the Lord. Trust in the Lord, you hear that? Whose hope is in the Lord. Listen to this verse that I'm about to read to you and answer a question to me. As I read you this verse, do you trust the Lord's direction in this verse? Romans 13:1-2. Let every soul be subject to the governing authorities, for there is no authority except from God, and the authorities that exist are appointed by God. Therefore, whoever resists the authority resists the ordinances of God, and those who resist will bring judgment on themselves. That's pretty strong. This mandate says you and I are to be under the authority of the government, and that government is appointed by God. Did you hear that? We are under the governing authority, and there is no authority except from God. Romans 13:1-2. That means sometimes we have authority that we like and we agree with, and sometimes we don't like them and we don't agree with their policy. The question is, why in the world would God allow them to be put in power? And the answer is sometimes to bless us and sometimes to curse us. The current president of America, 2026, Donald J. Trump, do you trust God's judgment by allowing him to be in charge? Or do you reject God's design? The arrogant individual thinks he can do a better job than God. Thus, they proudly tell you that they dislike the current president. If they were God, they would not have put him in that office, but God did put him in that office, because that verse tells us that. There is no authority except what comes from God. So if you're going to trust in the Lord, as that verse tells you to do, let every soul be subject to governing authority, no authority except from God. Trust in the Lord is clear what Jeremiah said. Then you tell me exactly what that means. What does it mean to trust in the Lord? I'll give you one word, faith. Faith on our part. Confidence means assurance. So if we have faith in the Lord, then we can be assured he will provide and protect us. Faith demands an object, and for us, that object, of course, is the Word of God. Try starting with Romans 13:1-2, the verse I read you earlier. Learning and applying God's Word establishes a foundation for your faith. And it starts with, of course, you accepting Jesus Christ as your Savior. I never did that until I was 22 years old, but when I made that decision, it was the single greatest decision ever made in my life. So America must have a firm foundation of faith if we are to continue reversing the course set by those who seek to overthrow and redirect the thinking of our young people. These types, those who resist, according to Romans 13:2, those who resist the government, whoever resists the authority, I'm reading it to you, whoever resists the authority, resists the ordinances of God. Those people that resist the ordinances of God are the problem. They bring judgment on themselves, the verse says. Sadly, the unrealistic expectation of the humanist, who is progressive in his thinking, only leads to disillusionment and disappointment. Resisting God's design leads to judgment and eventual suffering. Notice what the real key to happiness is. I will read it to you from Proverbs 29:18. Proverbs 29:18, where there is no vision, the people perish. But he that keeps the law, or is obedient to God, happy is he. The word vision originally referred to the message of the prophets, especially those messages that were recorded and became part eventually of the Bible. So here's a few principles to remember. Stability in a nation, number one, is built upon the truth of God's word and the trust in his plan. This provides the foundation for stability and blessing. Your trust in him is called faith. You have faith in God. Two, if there is not clear and precise teaching of God's word, then the people have nothing with which to trust, nothing with which to anchor their faith. They will not know what to believe, and thus confusion comes from lack of biblical instruction. Three, if there is going to be a true national revival, there must be a true renovation of thinking from accurate biblical instruction. That's what we're missing, accurate biblical instruction. Four, a national revival results in many individuals coming to Christ for salvation. Yes, wonderful, amazing. But a national renewal comes from those new converts who got saved when they learned God's plan for their lives after salvation. Because that requires some Bible study so that we're not confused and misled concerning what happens next. His plan for you is just starting when you get saved. Here's a verse that you should remember. Ephesians 3:19, to know the love of Christ, which passes knowledge, so that you may be filled with the fullness of God. That's your objective, to know the love of Christ, which passes knowledge, so that you may be filled with the fullness of God. It took me, after I became a Christian, several years before I began to figure things out. I ran on emotional high. I was excited. It was wonderful to be around new friends, new Christians, and we were witnessing and talking to people and going to conferences and doing things. But I didn't understand how God's plan worked in my personal life. I wasn't growing. I was just running on emotion. The enemy of thought is called AI. Not artificial intelligence, no. It's arrogance plus ignorance. This refers to the enemy of your thought, arrogance and ignorance. Unrealistic expectation is certainly the result of ignorance. And justifying ungodly acts, justifying immoral behavior, is nothing short of extreme arrogance. And point six, rejection of God's word brings about national destruction. And so if we reject God's word in our nation, we can more or less guarantee that we are going to go under the fifth cycle of discipline, or in other words, national destruction. God's blessed us tremendously over the past hundreds of years, but we're in a dilemma right now. We're at a crossroads in history. And I said maybe 2 or 3 years ago, there's a train wreck coming and I can hear the whistle blowing right now. So let's look at how a nation is destroyed, a nation like ours. There's sinful trends in a dying nation. Listen to the warning of Hosea, who directed his message to the northern kingdom of Israel during the 8th century. His story is known as the prophet and the prostitute. See, he married a woman who was a prostitute, and every time he'd forgive her, she'd go back and become a prostitute again. And this is an illustration of the children of Israel. Every time God forgave them, they went back to their sin again. Hosea's wife was totally unfaithful to his love and his forgiveness, just as God's children were totally unfaithful to his love and his forgiveness. So Hosea, instructed by God, wrote these words, Hosea 4:1-6. Hear the word of the Lord, you children of Israel. For the Lord has a problem with the inhabitants of the land. He has a controversy. Because there is no truth, write that down. No mercy, write that down, and no knowledge, write that down, of God in the land. No truth, no mercy, and no knowledge of God in the land. This is a prescription for a national disaster. When there's no truth in the land, the truth should be coming from the pulpits, is where it should be coming from the pulpit of the local churches. But this Hebrew word for truth, it's pronounced emet, E-M-E-T. And it's not just accurate information, but reliable information, enduring information. And that's what's happening today. there's very little truth being taught. Truth is being substituted for the emotion of worship. There has to be Bible doctrine taught from the pulpits of our churches if you're ever going to grow up. And you're not going to get it in 30 minutes a week. I mean, if you go to church on Sunday morning, you get a 30-minute sermon, good for you. I'm glad you felt good about it. You say, but I also went Sunday night and got 30 minutes. Good for you. And I also went Wednesday night and went to choir practice and I got a little bit of Bible study. Good for you. Maybe you studied for an hour and 15 minutes. An hour and 15 minutes a week won't help you get out of the first grade. There's more. It demands more. If you're going to learn God's word, it's going to take more than an hour and 15 minutes a week. Your pastor has to realize that and he has to teach that. So by swearing and lying, killing, stealing, committing adultery, they break out and blood touches blood. You know, the foul language, you know, the F word, it's used frequently in American movies and sports. It's used repeatedly. It's heard repeatedly. Very few people even object to it nowadays. And lying is a national problem, big problem. Children lie to their parents. Parents lie to the police. Politicians lie to us citizens. As a matter of fact, we are a nation of liars. And then theft or stealing is a national problem, especially in large retail stores. So many large retail stores just write off the loss rather than arrest and prosecute the thief. And finally, adultery is common in many marriages, even promoted in movies and novels. And murder, well, statistics tell us that nearly 60 people are murdered every day in America. So here was where the part of the problem Hosea wrote about. There is no truth, no mercy, and no knowledge, but rather there is swearing, lying, killing, stealing, committing adultery, and murder. Therefore shall the land mourn, Hosea wrote. That's divine discipline. And everyone that dwelleth therein shall languish. That means they'll grow weak or feeble or suffer. They shall languish with the beast of the field and with the fowls of heaven. Yea, the fishes of the sea and also shall be taken away. That means your food resources will be removed. That's part of divine discipline. So, verse 4, yet let no man strive, that's effort to obtain, nor reprove, that censure another person, for thy people are as they that strive with the priest. That means they fight vigorously and they struggle back and forth with the priest. Therefore shall you fall in the day, and the prophet also will fall with you in the night, and I will destroy your mother. That's your home. So what he's saying here is impending judgment is coming. Since both the people and the religious leaders have abandoned God's word, so that widespread confusion and ruin is destined to follow. And then in verse 6, the weird thing in verse 6 is really gets your attention. Here it is, listen. My people are destroyed for lack of knowledge. Because you rejected knowledge, I will also reject you, so that you shall be no priest to me, seeing you've forgotten the laws of your God, I will also forget your children. Lack of knowledge. What in the world does that mean? Well, that means you have no interest in learning the Word of God. You may go through the ritual, but there's no reality to it in organized religious worship. Lack of knowledge. You may take communion and not even know what you're doing, not even realize you're taking communion out of fellowship. In Proverbs 18:15, the heart of the prudent acquires knowledge, and the ear of the wise seeks knowledge. That's what you have to have. This is what's essential for your life. It's called the wisdom of God. If you don't have the wisdom of God, you don't have insight and understanding. And if you're not taught the scriptures, you're never going to have any knowledge. So the heart of the prudent acquires knowledge, and the ear of the wise seeks knowledge. So I have to ask you a question today. Are you a seeker of God's knowledge? Are you a seeker of God's knowledge? 1. The national discipline that is coming is a result of actively rejecting God's word and rejecting his mandates. The majority of Americans today don't want any knowledge. Majority of Americans today are too busy to acquire knowledge, too busy taking care of their families, going to the ball game, too busy going to entertainment, too busy working, too busy enjoying life, vacations, whatever they want to do. They don't have time to study the Word of God. 2, when the Word of God is rejected and ignored, as it has been for several generations, then divine discipline will be administered in order to correct the course of the nation. 3, this rejection was willfully done and is not done in innocence. So whenever a nation turns its back on God's word and intentionally rejects God's mandates, then national disaster is bound to follow. 4, the passage indicates, as I read to you in Hosea 4, 1 through 6, that the religious leaders of Israel, since they had a duty to teach the laws of God, did not do so. They failed to do so. And ultimately, point 5, the verse highlights that failing to know and failing to apply God's wisdom and moral standards leads to spiritual decay and personal destruction. So, here's a question. Once the people heard Hosea's message, how did it affect them? Did they learn? Did they orient, adjust? Did they correct their course? Well, listen to what the Bible says in Hosea 6, 1 through 3. Come and let us return to the Lord. Okay, we're going the wrong direction. Turn around and go back. For he has torn, but he will heal us. He has stricken, but he will bind us up. After 2 days, he will revive us, and on the third day, he will raise us up, that we may live in his sight. Let us know. Let us pursue the knowledge of the Lord. Write that down. Let us pursue the knowledge of the Lord. His going forth is established as the morning. He will come to us like the rain, like the latter and former rain to the earth. So Yahweh, our God, did not abandon them forever, like a good father would do. He let them make their own terrible choices. He let them feel the consequences of their choices. And then he relieved them of their suffering when they had put it upon themselves. What God did for the nation Israel, he can do for you today and for me. It starts with us making a simple decision to stay in fellowship by being filled with the Holy Spirit. This is done by using 1 John 1:9. When you realize you have committed a sin, you have to do what we labeled as rebound. That's problem-solving device number one on the flat line of your soul. Rebound is if we confess our sin, he's faithful and just to forgive us of our sins and to purify us from all wrongdoing. If you can't handle rebound, you can't handle the Christian life. You cannot live the Christian life out of fellowship with God, under control of your sinful nature. And that's exactly what happens when you sin. You allow your sinful nature to take over. That's why Galatians says the flesh wars against the spirit, and the spirit wars against the flesh. They're contrary one to the other, so that you cannot do the things that you would. There's a battle going on for your control of your thoughts 24/7. It's your sin nature wants to take over and guide and govern your life, fueled by the encouragement of Satan's temptations. And it's God's word through the Holy Spirit that says, no, let me run your life for you. You'll be much happier. Recently, President Trump read a Bible passage during spiritual emphasis days at the White House. That passage was 2 Chronicles 7:14, where it said, if my people, that's a third class condition, if, maybe they will, maybe they won't, if my people who are called by my name will humble themselves and pray and seek my face and turn from their wicked ways, then I will hear from heaven, I will forgive their sin, and I will heal their land. This verse is God's response to Solomon after the dedication of the temple that he built. In chapter 6 of 2 Chronicles, you can read this prayer of dedication and the act of God who accepted and sealed the dedication of Solomon's temple. In 2 Chronicles 7:1, when Solomon had finished praying, fire came down from heaven and consumed the burnt offerings and the sacrifices, and the glory of the Lord filled the temple. Now, don't let me surprise you here, but the Bible says you're the temple of God today. 1 Corinthians 3 says Solomon's temple is no longer in effect. You are the tabernacle of God. God the Holy Spirit lives in you. God the Father lives in you. The Lord Jesus Christ lives in you. You are the temple. After all the days of celebration, partying, the people returned home. And then the Lord appeared to Solomon that night and gave him this information concerning recovering from sin. And that was our passage that I read to you. Notice my people. If my people refers to the nation Israel, and the condition for forgiveness and recovery of God's blessing requires humility. If my people will humble themselves. And what? Humble themselves. In the book of Philippians, we're told by the Apostle Paul that the Lord Jesus Christ humbled himself in order to fulfill the plan of God for his life. In Philippians 2, verses 6 through 8, we read these words, "Who, being in the form of God, did not consider it robbery to be equal with God, but made himself of no reputation, taking upon himself the form of a bondservant, and coming in the likeness of man, and being found in appearance as a man, he humbled himself and became obedient to the point of death, even the death of the cross." I need to explain this more to you. We're going to take a look at this in greater depth next week when we come back. What does it mean to be humble? What does it mean how the Lord Jesus Christ humbled himself? Because this is the key to you getting out underneath the discipline that's coming to this nation. As 2 Chronicles 7:14 said, "If my people will humble themselves and turn from their wicked ways." Humility doesn't mean weakness, but rather it means you accept the authority of God. Obedience to a higher authority is the certain attribute of humility that you got to have. So, did you get it? There's a lot more to read, a lot more to say. I'll finish up with James 4:10. "Humble yourselves in the sight of the Lord, and he will lift you up." Humble yourselves in the sight of the Lord, and he will lift you up. There's a lot more to study. We're going to study the lives of one of the most humble men you've ever seen, a young man named Josiah, a great individual who became king of Judah at the age of 8 years old. You'll see what happened in his life. But we're in trouble in America. We need you to humble yourself. We need you to chase after the knowledge of God. We need you to grow to spiritual maturity and glorify Jesus Christ with your life. I hope you're listening, and I hope you'll continue to listen. Until next week, this is your host, Rick Hughes, saying thank you for listening to The Floodline.
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8: From WBZ News Radio in Boston, this is New England Weekend. Each week right here, we come together. We talk about all the topics important to you and the place where you live. Thanks again for tuning in this week. I'm Nicole Davis. If you have to go buy a new car right now, good luck trying to find an affordable one. Sticker shock is real at the dealership, and the cost of even the most basic sedan seems to be spiking. What is going on here? What is contributing to these high prices? We're going to talk with a man who knows a lot about this, Professor John Marthinson at Babson College in Wellesley. After that, we'll make our way to the North Shore and learn more about a pilot program that just wrapped up recently in Salem. That's where dozens of residents were given $500 a month from the city, all to go improve their quality of life, no questions asked. Researchers at Salem State University helped to keep track of how it was used. The data shows it really did make a difference. We're going to hear from Professor Thomas Pinheiro Shields and Mayor Dominic Pangallo coming up. So maybe it's time for you to go buy a new car, and you go to the website of your local dealership, and then another, and another, and you find yourself doing more and more double takes at just how much it's going to cost you to buy that new car. These days, we're seeing record high prices for automobiles all over the country. Just a few handfuls of vehicles at this point are actually coming in with a sticker price of under $30,000. Gone, it seems, are the days of the affordable sedan. Instead, now it's all SUVs and pickup trucks and other expensive models on the lots. That's because automakers in general aren't putting their energy into churning those out. But I was thinking about this, and the math, it does not make sense. We have a cost of living crisis. Affordability is a major issue, especially in Massachusetts. I feel like there's some kind of a disconnect here between the reality for would-be buyers and the auto industry. I am certainly no expert, though, but I do know how to find them. So I got one in here to talk with us about this. John Marthinson is a professor of economics and international business at Babson College in Wellesley. And Professor, I'm really happy to have you here on the show to have this discussion and help us break this down. So let's just get right into it. Why are cars so expensive these days?
9: The simple answer, Nicole, is that car prices are high in the United States mainly because Americans are buying more expensive vehicles. They're buying luxury cars, SUVs, and trucks, and the average price is probably close to $50,000. Mm. And so automakers are simply building fewer cheap cars, and the cost of making and owning a car has jumped. So automakers are basically following the money, and they're building fewer low-cost models, and to a large extent, it's the demand side. This is what Americans want. And so, you know, there are supply factors as well. Tariffs have raised the prices of imported cars, so U.S. manufacturers can have an easier time raising their prices, and Americans who want to buy foreign-made cars pay more. Mm-hmm. And also, a major problem with tariffs is that the cost of inputs like aluminum and steel, transistors, these tariffs have increased the cost of making a car. So I don't know how many people realize that 95% or more of a tariff is borne by a U.S. consumer or business.
8: Right.
9: Those are a few of the major reasons why the price of cars, the prices of cars are so high. And I think we have not recovered yet from COVID. Mm. So we're still repairing supply chains. And so those are the reasons. Those are the major reasons on the supply and demand side. But I think, to me, Nicole, Americans are also suffering because it's not just the cost of buying a car. It's the cost of owning one.
8: Mm.
9: And a recent study showed that it costs over $11,500 to own a car every year.
8: Wow.
9: So that's equally important. And, you know, if you think of costs like maintenance and insurance and depreciation, and gas prices now are through the ceiling. So it's not just the cost of buying a car, and that's been going up, and again, to a large extent, it's our own fault,
8: mm-hmm.
9: but it's also the cost of owning one.
8: Mm.
9: People see higher prices for cars, but they forget that everything else has gone up too.
8: Mm.
9: So it's sort of a perceptions versus reality problem, where I went back to 2020 and compared the price of cars in 2020 to where they are today. And actually, it's cheaper in terms of inflation-adjusted prices. In other words, if you kept the price the same, prices today are actually about 3% cheaper than they were in 2020.
8: Huh.
9: So economists call this a money illusion, but you can call it what you like, but it's sort of like you see the price of something you really need, like a car. You need it in your daily life to get to the store, to get to your work. Mm. But the price of everything else has gone up as well. So, for example, the Consumer Price Index since 2020 has gone up 28%, but new vehicles have gone up about 21%. Gasoline prices, of course, have just recently spiked. So I'm not so sure that that's a long-run problem.
8: Right.
9: But this just gives you a few of the ideas I was thinking about when you ask the question, why are car prices so high? And like I said, you start with the supply and demand reasons, and then you go into the cost of owning a car, which is also prohibitive for some people. And then you realize that if you look at cars in perspective, in terms of relative to everything else, they really haven't gone up as much as the price of everything else.
8: When you tell me that Americans want to buy more luxury vehicles, I think of the fact that we are dealing with a massive cost of living crisis right now. So to me, and I don't know where I'm not really seeing this, I would think that more Americans would want to buy cheaper vehicles because we are struggling to get by right now. What do you think about that?
9: You are absolutely logically right, but the facts show that about 80% of the cars that are being bought are luxury vehicles, SUVs, larger SUVs, and trucks.
8: Huh.
9: And so the average cost of a vehicle is about $50,000. Now, that wasn't the case a few years ago, let's say 6 years ago. I'm sort of tracing it back to when COVID began and times before then.
8: Mm-hmm.
9: So you'd like to think that with the problems that Americans are having with the cost of living, that the demand would be tilted toward compact cars, but it's not. But you know that the point you're making is a very good one. Just because the average price of a car is $50,000 doesn't mean everybody needs a $50,000 car.
8: Right.
9: So there are bargains out there, and if you're willing to go to a hybrid, for example, or a compact, you can get a really good deal. But the problem is that manufacturers have been tilted toward the luxury end. And why have they been tilted that way? Because that's what people seem to want.
8: Interesting. And you also mentioned tariffs, and that's a great point as well, considering the whole argument for part of those tariffs was to bring manufacturing to the United States, right, and make it cheaper to get American-made cars. And I also think that a lot of people don't realize that an American-made car, quote-unquote, is still made up of the vast majority of parts from outside the United States. Since the tariffs were first put into effect, have we seen that play out, or have things mostly stayed the way they were?
9: Well, that's a really good question and a logical question. So I think one thing you have to do is to separate the short run from the long run.
8: Okay.
9: So for a U.S. manufacturer to build a new factory to expand an existing factory, you don't do that overnight. So to be fair to those who favor tariffs, I'm not one who feels that tariffs are a good policy, but for those who feel as though it does, maybe we have to give them a bit more time. But the problem is that people, I think a lot of people don't realize that foreigners don't pay the tax.
8: Right.
9: About 95%, the only way they could help would be to lower their prices. And they're not doing that.
8: Mm.
9: And to address your question specifically, manufacturing jobs in the United States have fallen under the Trump administration.
8: Mm.
9: And they've fallen as well under other administrations. And the reason is simple. The U.S. is a service-oriented country. So to bring cars back to the United States, tariffs allow U.S. manufacturers, sure, to expand production. Your question is, are they actually doing it? And I think the answer is no. But maybe they need a little bit more time. So, you know, part of this is fairness to those who believe that tariffs are a good policy. There are those who feel that tariffs will replace U.S. income tax. And that is just so unbelievable, because the tariffs that we've collected even this year are just such a small fraction of personal income taxes. Mm. So tariffs are basically another way to tax Americans. If 95% of the burden of a tax, of a tariff, is borne by consumers and U.S. importers, mm-hmm. then basically we're taking it on the chin. It's just another way of collecting taxes from Americans.
8: Mm. Where do we go from here? Is this just going to be the trend, you think, moving forward?
9: No. I think that's also just a logical question, and it goes back to supply and demand. What people are doing is people are buying used cars. Mm-hmm. So you can buy a new 2026 car, but you could also buy a very nice 2022 car. And what's been happening, Nicole, in the United States is that the price of used cars has also skyrocketed. Mm-hmm. So we're in a position where people are trying to make the best. And also, I go back to my earlier point. There are bargains out there. It's not as though manufacturers have totally disregarded the low-end market. They're still out there, but you have to hunt for them.
8: Yeah.
9: And also financing. Financing costs, back a few years ago, financing costs were around 4%. And now they're around 7%. So that adds about $12,000 a year to the cost of owning a car. So that's why I say, if you focus on just the price of a car, then that's certainly important. But equally important is whether you can afford to maintain it, to keep it running, to register it, the gas, insurance, the sales tax is going to be higher. All of these things sort of add through. And when you purchase a car, if you're going to finance it, you probably finance around 80% of it. If you can't afford, you put 20% down. And then the question is, how many years do you finance it for? So if you finance it for more years, you can bring the monthly cost down. So Americans are doing that as well. I just read recently that there are now car loans that go out 84 months. And so there are problems, because people try to sell these cars and they find out that they owe more on the car than they're getting back from it. So it's just increasing their indebtedness. I think that pay attention not just to the sticker price, but what will it cost to run it. Electric vehicles, those prices are coming down. Mm-hmm. They're less expensive to run. Hybrids, also less expensive to run. So I think it's just a little bit of doing a little bit of homework to find out what's the best deal for you. What can you afford? What fits into your lifestyle?
8: Okay. Well, Professor, I really appreciate you coming on the show and shedding some light for us. This is important info to know as we move forward. Thank you so much.
9: Thank you, Nicole.
8: Last year, the city of Salem rolled out a pilot program called Uplift Salem, and it was very straightforward. They chose 100 residents or families, gave them $500 a month for an entire year, and then saw what happened. It's all tied to the concept of something called guaranteed basic income. This is an idea that's been tested in places like Somerville and Chelsea in the past with success, but it's certainly an idea that's not without pushback. Critics say it could convince people to work less or not work at all. Others say it shouldn't be up to the government to pay cash for people to get by. And others say they just can't trust that people will spend it in the right way. Instead, they're worried it would go to further addictions or personal issues. The Salem program wanted to see if any of this was true, so they teamed up with Salem State University to track how it all went. The data is in, and so far they say it looks encouraging. Let's break it down a bit now. Mayor Dominic Pangallo is on the show with us. So is Thomas Pinheiro Shields. He is one of the professors who worked on this project. He's also the founding director of the North Shore Policy Lab. So it's great to have you both here. Mayor, to start, give us a bit more insight, if you could, about the idea for the program itself and how it all came together.
10: Yeah, I am proud to be a member of Mayors for Guaranteed Basic Income. It's a nationwide coalition of mayors and county officials across the country that believe the idea of direct cash assistance and guaranteed basic income is a principle that can really help lift people out of poverty, empower communities to grow their economy and to provide access to employment, to provide assistance with childcare, and really strengthen us from the ground up as a country. So we had the opportunity to add to a growing body of work trying to demonstrate the efficacy of these kinds of programs. And with the American Rescue Plan Act funding that we had received during the Biden administration, we directed a portion of that towards this program to do a one-year pilot modeled after some of the successful pilot programs that have been done in other communities around the country, to add some additional research to it, but also to provide 100 of our most vulnerable neighbors here in Salem with some additional cash assistance as they struggled.
8: You might hear some people say, wait a minute, universal basic income, the government's paying for me to get by, people aren't going to go to work. You know, there's a lot of pushback against programs like this. Have you heard any of that? And why do you think that that sort of a stigma remains when it comes to UBI?
10: Yeah, we certainly heard some of that. I think, look, you know, we've decided that there's not going to be a ceiling on wealth in this nation. I mean, surely we should agree that there should be a floor. You know, we don't ask questions or look, get a second glance to the notion of substantial tax breaks for corporations and the largesse from taxpayers that flow to some of the wealthiest in the country. So to provide, a struggling single mother or somebody who's trying to, fix their car so they can get to work and add to the economy of our communities with $500 is not, I think, an unreasonable thing to provide to them, and to say we're going to do it in a way that doesn't have the stigma of saying you need to prove to us how you're spending every cent of that. Because we're not asking the people that receive some of the greatest largesse from the taxpayers to do the same thing. And I think, as Professor Pinero Shields can attest, we saw in our data very similar findings from what other pilots that have experimented with this have found, which is that people don't reduce the amount they're working. In fact, it helps them make ends meet, to provide financial stability. It helps reduce some of the anxiety that comes from financial stress, but they also are able to work more. They can get to work. They can provide childcare so they can get to their jobs. They're not getting by on $500 in direct cash assistance, but it's providing that assistance that does close the gap. You know, right now, 2 in 3 Americans don't have enough savings to cover a $500 emergency.
8: Right.
10: 134,000 families in America, that's 6 Salem's worth of families each year, are pushed into poverty by the cost of childcare alone. Wow. So we don't think it's unreasonable to say we're going to provide a little bit of assistance that will make it possible for them to live and strengthen our communities.
8: So, Professor, talk to us then about how all this works. You know, how do you roll out a pilot program like this? Who do you pick? How do you go about that? Give us a bit of the nitty-gritty here.
11: I want to sort of acknowledge that we work on this in a partnership with both the City of Salem and an organization called Up Together. And so the Salem State University, my colleague Sarah Moore in the Department of Sociology and I were evaluating the research that we were collecting as part of the ongoing program. So the program Up Together came in to work with the city, and we opened up a call for applicants who met the criteria to be part of the program. The program said that you had to live in Salem, you had to be over age 18, you had to have an income at or below the U.S. poverty line.
8: Okay.
11: And so we had an overwhelming number of applicants back in October of 2024. Mm-hmm. Within, I want to say, 48 hours, they closed the portal.
8: Wow.
11: There were only 100 households who were going to receive the $500 a month for a year. And they had close to 400 applicants within that 48 hours. So that's the first step, is having an applicant pool. For our study, we selected 2 groups from that. The Up Together randomly selected the participant group, mm-hmm. who received the funds over the 1 year period, and then randomly selected another comparison group who agreed to participate in a set of surveys, three surveys over the course of the year.
8: Okay.
11: And 3 sets of interviews, which took place at 3 months, 6 months, and now we just finished the last round of interviews three and a half months after the program ended. So our study is trying to use the mixed methods approach to understand both the numbers and the stories. Right. We want to know both the statistics around what changed over the year that people were in the program and beyond, as well as hear the stories of the participants, which have been really powerful. And we've conducted three rounds of these interviews, and sometimes with the same folks, and so started to get to know residents in our community.
8: What my biggest question is, did it actually help?
11: It's funny, when I started doing this research project and would tell people about it, so many people came to me and said, you know, why do you have to continue to study? We've had all these studies around the country. We know it works. And what I sort of responded to them is, well, actually, not everyone does know it works. And we've had a crisis of benefits, and also not enough conversations, I think, about people in poverty for a long time. It takes a courageous leader like Mayor Pangallo to be willing to put forth a program like this and to receive what, you know, we know are going to be some critics. Mm-hmm. So in terms of the results, these are the early results that we've been looking at this point. We've received the survey results were primarily what you saw in this first round of reports. The final report that is comprehensive for both all of the interviews, which we just finished, and the surveys will be done by June.
8: Okay.
11: But our overall findings, right, at this point, preliminary, but they're consistent with what the field has noticed, mm-hmm. is that the overwhelming participants have been satisfied. They attribute high levels of this program exceeding their expectations. So a greater than expected impact on their quality of life, on their overall, on their housing, and on their health. We also saw no change in employment, meaning that participants were not working any less, but they also weren't, you know, they also didn't feel like this catapulted them to change jobs. The job market, the labor market is more complex, we think, than just this one-year program.
8: For sure.
11: We did see a sense of self-efficacy, overall life satisfaction, greater sense of control, and people participating more in their communities, which is one of the factors that we were a little bit surprised at, because there's been mixed results in the larger field around the extent to which participants feel more connected to their community. But I think given Salem's robust infrastructure of support, there were many ways for them to connect. So yeah. It felt really great to see, and we know that local governments play a really important role in shaping people's life choices, yeah. life chances, and the sociological literature has shown this over and over again, that where you live really does matter. So that's been part of the really exciting part about being part of this research project.
8: Mayor, this has got to be great news for you, because you mentioned going into this, you were a proponent of UBI, you are a proponent of UBI, and seeing these results, I mean, what do you take away from this?
10: It's very validating both. I mean, the data is certainly validating on a larger scale around the ability of these programs to really change people's lives for the better, make a positive difference in their daily lives. But the anecdotes as well, you know, the feedback that we've been hearing directly from program participants

0: any, you know, in the next week or so.
1: Okay.
0: So we only started last spring, and we're now officially, and so we're looking to have a website where we'll be able to host all the past reports that we've produced as well. So people will be able to access that there.
1: Fabulous. Okay, good to know. And Mayor, if people want to find out more about the help that the city of Salem has for constituents, all the programs you've got going on, how can they connect with the city?
2: Go to salemma.gov, and all the information about the services, programs our office offers, and all the city departments that provide assistance to our community can be found at salemma.gov.
1: Beautiful. Easy enough. All right. Thank you both for your time, gentlemen. This is really good information, and I appreciate it.
0: Thank you very much.
1: Hope you have a safe and healthy one, and join us again next week for another edition of the show. I'm Nicole Davis from WBZ News Radio on iHeartRadio.
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4: Searching for suspects. I'm Deborah Valentine, Fox News. A mass shooting at a street festival in Toledo, Ohio on Saturday leaves at least 12 people hurt, two wounded critically, according to police. Fox 2 Detroit's Lauren Edwards reports from Toledo.
5: Toledo police say it happened around 5:37 p.m. They got a call of shots fired at the Old West End Festival, which, talking to folks around here, they say that that's a very popular one. They look forward to it every year, but things took a turn for or worse when they got the shots fired, and police saying that there were possibly two shooters shooting at each other. 12 people in total hit, two in critical condition, no one in custody. Here they're looking for two shooters. Police say that they are reviewing all leads, reviewing video. There's cameras everywhere. People have their cell phones, but they're asking anyone with information to please reach out to them as soon as possible. Here in Toledo, Lauren Edwards, Fox 2 News.
4: The counting of primary ballots continues in California. Fox's Chanley Painter has more.
6: A Los Angeles Department of Justice official is debunking baseless social media claims that Republican mayoral candidate Spencer Pratt received no new votes after California's primary election Tuesday. Pratt, a former reality TV star, is facing off against incumbent mayor Karen Bass and city councilwoman Nithya Raman. Bass currently holds the lead. The top two vote-getters will face off in the November general election. Federal officials say they're investigating multiple claims of election fraud. Meantime, former U.S. Health Secretary Javier Becerra has advanced to the general election for California's governor. It's still not clear if he'll face Republican and former Fox News host Steve Hilton or billionaire Democrat Tom Steyer.
4: The count may continue until June 15th or longer. 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
20: 855-403-9846. 855-403-9846. You make the call. You pick the topic. It's all you. President Bush, my goodness gracious. President Trump yesterday talking about the Lincoln Memorial. And I knew this story. The Lincoln Memorial was going to be a little different in the past. I mean, the original design had it being a little different. You know, if you come over the bridge from Arlington and you're looking at the backside of the Lincoln Memorial, and there are times, especially at sundown, where it really illuminates the backside, it looks beautiful. But there was supposed to be a walkway, kind of I don't want to say a portico, but like a landing to come in that way. And when they built the roads around there, it kind of changed everything. So Trump, in his infinite quest to beautify Washington, D.C., which he's really doing an incredible job. I mean, it really, talk about, you know, cleaning it up. And they're going to install that walkway. I think I support the idea. I mean, that was the original intent, and it is bringing the memorial to really its original intent. 855-403-9846. My paisan Nick in Weymouth wants to talk about last night's failed bill. It'll be probably a little more eloquent than when Mark called about it, but yeah. Good morning, my friend.
21: Kid Polito, what's going on?
20: I love that. Kid Polito, that's the best.
21: Before we talk about that real quickie on the voting last night, let's talk about the wonderful election. It does not take a fortnight. It isn't a fortnight, truly, to count a lousy less than 1 million votes.
20: Oh, yeah.
21: Who do they think they're kidding? Another 300 grand to go, and they're trying to close the gap with the commie there in third place.
20: Yeah. But
21: I hope that doesn't happen. I love the AI thing with with the Joker. That stuff is precious.
20: Mm-hmm.
21: Gruesome Newsom and that thing. That was awesome.
20: It is. It's great
21: that's
20: stuff.
21: The way it is now. And I hope it carries him and at least exposes him. L.A. is a lost cause. It stands for nothing. That whole industry is a lost cause. Come on. A lot of the movies aren't even made there anymore. There's more. Quincy, Massachusetts has made several more movies than they've made.
20: I think you're absolutely right. And you know what? I was reading an article recently about how many just sound stages in Hollywood are vacant, just vacant, you know, sound stages are important to production, but that just goes to show you that's like having a downtown financial district and empty buildings with no finance companies in them, which is actually what Wall Street is going to become very soon.
21: Watched a quick flick the other day. I like that guy, Ken Wall. He had a bad injury. He's a pretty good action actor, the wise guy, and a few other things like that. But I watched the movie called The Taking of Beverly Hills, about how it gets robbed. You know where they made that movie? In Mexico City.
20: Well, I remember when they made the reboot of Ghostbusters, the one that was all women, when they made that reboot.
21: Yeah.
20: They shot it in Boston. That's a New York City movie. They shot it in Boston for the tax break and because it would be less expensive.
21: I think some of the footage was actually in Weymouth, by the way, at the air base.
20: Wow.
21: It was a run of a Wahlberger movie there, the marathon thing, etc. So, no, in Canada, it's too expensive to make them there, and it's a hellhole. So
20: anyway, it is a hellhole.
21: I hope the U.S. attorney there... Bill Lye, I think is his last name. That's his first name. He's a Republican. Trump put him in. He's the head of Central District. I hope he's watching that election. Now, for the four wrecks of the Hesperus, I just saw their pitches. Collins, Murkowski, McConnell, and Tilly. They're only a lightning bolt away from leaving the planet. With a little bit of luck, Collins wins, right? And then she gets hit by a piano. God rest his soul. And then the governor will pick a Democrat, but hopefully a Republican can win that seat. She's useless. She's a rotten human being. As far as I'm concerned, she voted to exonerate Clinton. She's, I understand she has to do what she has to do, but still, it's indescribable and unforgivable what those four people did. They don't care about the country.
20: For the turtle, it's just his, you know, final kick at Trump because he's got Trump derangement syndrome, Mitch McConnell. You know, Murkowski, what do you expect? You know, and Collins, the only thing I say about Collins is, you know, I'd rather have her, obviously, than Mr. Nazi. You know, I'd obviously rather have her. But, you know, she feels in the purple of purple states that she has to be that way. I don't think so. And by the way, Murkowski, I don't know why she hasn't been primaried by a real MAGA Republican in Alaska, because she could be. She does not completely represent the views of that state.
21: Yeah, they have that. What do you call that type of voting there? The lowest candidate can give their vote.
20: The ranked.
0: Ranked choice voting.
20: Yeah. Thank you, Luco. Ranked choice voting.
21: Thank God he's going away. And in honor of him leaving very quickly, next time you order at a restaurant, I have the turtle soup and make it snappy. Thank you.
20: That was good. That was a good one. I got to give you credit for that. That was a good one. I'll have the turtle soup and make it snappy. I hope a bad joke Brian is listening.
0: He probably is.
20: Yeah, because he may be calling in at the end of the show. Well, actually, wait a minute. We have our deep dive today, so,
0: yeah,
20: we won't be able to get Bad Joke Brian in. Nick, I appreciate the call, my friend. You take care, all right?
21: Guys, have a great weekend. Bye-bye.
20: Thank you. All right, a classmate of mine, and Luco, this is a you-know-what for guys.
0: What was that?
20: This next caller is a you-know-what when it comes to guys.
0: Oh, great guy.
20: Urban Studies Pat is on the phone, just like me, an Urban Studies major. Hey, Pat, how you doing?
2: My man, Jimmy, how you doing, man? It's been a while.
20: Yeah, it's been a while. Always good to hear from you.
2: 40 years ago, we walked on stage and received diplomas from Mr. Jordan Levy.
20: Yeah, we did. We did. Can you believe that?
2: 40 years ago.
20: I know, it's crazy. Hey, I can't believe that. It went by. It went by like a blink.
2: And here we are. I just wanted to comment on how well Marco Rubio handled himself yesterday. He really has come a long way, hasn't he?
20: Oh, yeah. I am, you know, most impressed with him. He has, I don't know, I don't know, maybe it was there before, or I don't know, or he's been growing. That guy is amazing, and I love the way he handles the Democrats. And I mean, and he does it in a way, not like Trump with a sledgehammer. He does it with the velvet hammer.
2: He does. He just has a way. He has like a black belt in bringing out the stupid that's already in people, you know?
20: I know. And he points it out.
2: Yes. He's terrific.
20: Yeah. Scott Bessent is great too. Treasury Secretary. He's got a little more. He's got a little. Yeah, he's the pole dancing. He's got a little more of a knife to it. Yeah.
2: Yeah, he does. Well, listen, man. Great to hear your voice. Just wanted to say hello. Think of you from time to time, and I hope you and your family are doing great.
20: Thank you very much, Urban Studies, Pat. Great, and great comments on Marco Rubio, because I do believe Marco Rubio has come a long way. I mean, that guy, look, J.D. Vance appears to be the heir apparent. I just hope it doesn't turn into a real Donnybrook between Rubio and Vance, because I can see that happening. I mean, people really looking at Marco Rubio and saying, no, this guy is, you know, this is the guy. And I'm sure Rubio's got people in his ear saying, Marco, come on, you got to run for president. You got to do it. No, I like him. I think he is amazing. And this whole, you know, he's got the Trump ability too. Like, you know, the joke is he's managing everything, you know, like he's doing everything. He's got a new job for Marco. He's got to manage this. Oh, he's got to manage that. But it is amazing the manner in which he is able to juggle all of these things. And I will say, very, very much improved. And I haven't heard anyone, I mean, a Trump deranged person would say, but I haven't heard anyone in conservative ranks who I haven't heard a person who is not impressed with him. He is quite impressive. 855-403-9846. Now, speaking of someone you shouldn't be impressed with, John Bolton. Remember, worked for Trump for a short period of time in national security. The guy with the bushy mustache. And he announced yesterday he was going to plead guilty on the charges of mishandling classified and confidential information. But you got to make sure you understand this one, okay? John Bolton, unlike what Trump was accused of and Biden, John Bolton didn't take classified documents and bring them home. He actually did something worse. All of his notes from meetings and things and the classified documents he did see, he took notes on and he put them in a personal email. And apparently he would email it to family members who shouldn't see that kind of stuff. But what's worse is that there's a story that his email was hacked possibly by the Iranians. So all of that classified information in a non-classified setting and susceptible. And by the way, this is what Hillary Clinton was accused of. And there are some people who believe that Hillary's drive that she supposedly put bleach bit on and destroyed the drive. There are some who say that that drive may exist somewhere in the world. And if that ever comes out and we get a look at that, whew, I don't know. We shall see. Okay. Our good friend Rory O'Neill is on deck right now. So don't go anywhere. You're listening to the Jim Polito Show live from the Hyannis iHeartMedia Broadcast Center. And yeah, later this morning, you might see me at Press Ahead Coffee. And you might see me at Cape Flats Pizza. Just saying. Thank you. Just saying is all. I get out of work at 10 o'clock. You are not alone.
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0: Welcome back, everybody. We're going to take a little break from Freestyle Friday because the tallest man in journalism, Rhode Island's favorite son, and of course, multi-award-winning journalist, national correspondent, Rory O'Neill is here. Good morning, sir.
1: Hey there, Jim. Good morning. Where are you?
0: I'm at the Cape. I'm in the Hyannis iHeartMedia Broadcast Center at WXTK.
1: Powerhouse.
0: Yes.
1: Very nice.
0: Yeah. Well, actually, I don't know if you had heard, but the dean, Ed Lambert, who does 7 to 10 here, I only do 5 to 7, but he does 7 to 10. He had a surgery on his foot, and so he's out for a little bit. So I've been covering for him, too. So, you know.
1: And your 5 to 7 feels like 7 to 10 years, but yeah, I can understand.
0: Always with the, you know, always with the compliments. That's just great. Always with the compliments, Rory. Just too many.
1: I gotta do something.
0: Hey, we didn't quite make 90 yesterday. Everybody kind of got to the high 80s, so we thought there was a chance of a heat wave Thursday, Friday, Saturday. It doesn't look like that. Obviously, much cooler here at the Cape. Kind of like it is in Narragansett this time of year.
1: Right.
0: You know, a little cooler,
1: Yeah. How's the beach forecast this weekend? I don't think it's great for Narragansett.
0: Nah, I don't think so. Saturday, well, hey, here's the thing. Did you hear, you remember at the state beach there, they had that, you know, that spontaneous on a hot day riot with the kids.
1: Three different beaches.
0: Actually at Nantasket Beach. Yes, actually at Nantasket Beach today, police were anticipating one of those, you know, show up spontaneous,
1: right.
0: And so they found out about it, so I guess they're patrolling. Last I saw, no kids on the beach yet, but they found out, you know, hey, they can check social media too, you know.
1: Sure.
0: And trying to prevent that from happening. But anyway, heading to the beach, you know, it is the summer. 4th of July is right around the corner. And this 4th of July is a big one. 250 years.
1: Right.
0: So you've got some information about how people feel about the United States in their 250th. And what is it?
1: Yeah, the folks over at Quinnipiac asking a bunch of patriotic-related questions. 61% of Americans think the U.S. is not living up to the ideals of the Declaration of Independence, that we are all created equal with rights to life, liberty, and the pursuit of happiness, probably being the big headline one there. But I think you could spin that, I think, to say that, you know, it's always the lively experiment, that there's always room for improvement.
0: Yes.
1: It doesn't have to be negative.
0: Yeah. Yeah, and please don't quote that show from public television in Rhode Island.
1: I'm quoting Mr. Williams, but that's all right.
0: Okay, good.
1: And it is emblazoned on the side of our Capitol building there.
0: Yeah, I know.
1: Here's another one for you, and I'd like your answer. America's best days, in front of us or behind us?
0: I would like to think they're in front of us. I said that. I would like to think they're in front of us.
1: But you don't.
0: No. I think if we continue on a good path, it'll be there. I'm.
1: Are you nobly trying to cover your butt here and try to cover the spread on this? Or
0: No. Oh no, okay. No. I'd like to think they are ahead of us. There's amazing potential ahead of us, but the answer that came out to the first question, where we're not living up to it, I think a lot of that is because people are being told we're not living up to it. And I don't think that's true. I think we do live up to it. So, you know how it's a self-fulfilling prophecy? If people don't think the country's good, which I think there is a lot of self-loathing, people who don't think the country is good, they make it a self-fulfilling prophecy. So they could be if that was cleaned up. There's no reason, you know, republics ultimately fail, and the founding fathers knew that. And that's why Franklin said, a republic if you can keep it when asked, what did you give us in the Constitutional Convention? He said a republic if you can keep it, because he knew all great republics fell. Yeah.
1: By the way, 21% in the poll think that democracy will end in their lifetime.
0: Oh,
1: but but on that best days in front of us or behind us, 50% in the poll said the best days are ahead of us. 41% think the best days are behind.
0: I'm glad to hear that it's at least the majority in that, and only 41% say they're behind us. I mean, you know, my parents' generation would probably say things were much better, you know, before, and they would look at this the way we are now and say, oh, it's not good. But I'm glad to hear that I'm in the 50%. I'm glad to hear
1: them. And 73% say they're proud to be American.
0: Oh, that's good. That number's higher than I thought it would be. Well, that's very good, because I believe in the 80-20, the 60-20-20 rule. Like, 20% of people will always say no, 20% will always say yes. It's the 60% in the middle. So if you're at 73%, that's pretty good. I would say that's pretty good. That's a good number. I'll take that.
1: All right.
0: Not bad. Not bad, Rory. Oh. So how's the weather down there today?
1: Right now, we've got mostly sunny, 74 on its way up to about 88, I think. It's a little bit cooler. We're having a cool down out here, so I'm still in my UGG boots.
0: Please, that image, I can't.
1: UGG,
0: please,
1: those boots.
0: Please. They didn't look good on Brady. They're not going to look good on O'Neal. Okay, they're not for men. They're not for men. They're just not.
1: Especially in shorts. Shorts and UGG boots. cargo shorts and UGG boots. I'm trying to get it to catch on.
0: Not a good look. Not a good look with those big Irish white legs either, Rory. It's not a good look. All right, my friend, you take care.
1: Thanks, Jim.
0: All righty. Freestyle Friday continues. 855-403-9846. 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

0: 855-403-9846. 855-403-9846. Jim Pulido, live at the iHeartMedia Broadcast Center in Hyannis, doing the show from here today. And hey, maybe after the show, well, the Cape Cod show, which goes till 10, maybe eventually I'll head over to Press Ahead Coffee, 289 Catuit Road in Sandwich. And then maybe after that, I'll go to Cape Flats Pizza. There you go, El Luca.
1: That might be a record times I've pressed that. Well, at least so far.
0: It is. I like it when it spontaneously goes off.
1: Yeah.
0: You know, like nobody hits the button. Like somehow AI or the computer is listening. And
1: or, the aliens or ghosts or whatever.
0: Yeah, the ghosts or whatever. And I'm mentioning.
1: Sorry, Coast to Coast AM listeners. They're not too happy that we said that.
0: Oh, no. I think George Norrie, yep, who hosts that, who's been on the show.
1: Yeah.
0: I think George Norrie would appreciate it.
1: Probably would.
0: Yeah. He was a guest on the show once. And you can be a guest on the show. 855-403-9846. You know, speaking of the Cape, I went by part of that project, the sewer project, which some of it they do overnight. And you remember earlier in this week, we were talking about that because people were complaining about the vibrations and such. And yeah, by the way, Cape Cod needs water treatment, it's not going to be good for the water and for any fishing and for anything else around here. Look, I'm not one of the crazy environmentalists. I consider myself really, I think the best term is a conservationist. I feel like, whenever we can, we should really conserve as much as possible and, you know, protect. And now, piping plovers, they got to go. Piping plovers, what are they doing? What have they done for us? Seriously, what has the piping plover done? Nothing. But you can't go near the beach if, you know, there's a nest there. And again, I'm all for protecting things, but come on. But anyway, that's what it's all about. And so I did go by that project, and it is needed. Because what is great about the beauty of the Cape and other, you know, places that are peninsulas like this or coastlines, if you have too much of septic, and especially on a sandy peninsula like this one, it is going to leach into the waters. The nitrogen levels are going to go up. And we all know what happens after that. 855-403-9846. And yes, Cape Cod, from 9 to 10, I'm actually in one studio now. And I'll go into the big studio here at the Broadcast Center from 9 to 10. And be talking with just you then. Which reminds me, old Tom is back here off the coast of Nantucket. Old Tom is the orca, killer whale. And he was spotted.
1: Not Tommy B.
0: No. Old Tom. Not. I would say old Tommy B. But the killer whale,
1: yeah.
0: Orca, as Cheddar reminded me from Paris, Jim, because she grew up in the Pacific Northwest, and she said, Jim, we call them orcas. Yeah, they are. And that was also the name of Quint's boat in Jaws. Good little trivia question there for you. But old Tom.
1: He needed a bigger boat, too.
0: Yeah, they definitely needed a bigger boat. somebody said that line, Roy Scheider, who played the sheriff.
1: Yeah.
0: Somebody said that he improvised that line.
1: I can believe it.
0: And Spielberg liked it so much.
1: He kept it
0: in the movie. Yeah, he kept it in the movie. He said, wow, that's great. We're gonna need a bigger boat. Great line. Yeah, it was the orca. Absolutely. So what's going on with Iran? You want me to give you the flyover and the real with Iran? Well, first of all, Trump said yesterday The two main issues here are, look, period. You stop with the nuclear, and you stop screwing around with the strait, which is international waters, okay? And no, old Tom wasn't spotted in the Strait of Hormuz. He was spotted about 10 miles off Nantucket, the killer whale, in case I failed to say that. But you leave those things alone. Now, Trump, during an impromptu, availability with the press yesterday, said that there are only two countries that could actually have the technology and the ability to remove the nuclear, as he likes to call it, nuclear dust from Iran. And because the bombing was so successful on the underground storage facility, he says only we could do it in China. And China's not going to be allowed to do it. I think that was one of the things that the Iranians put up on the table. Let Russia or China take the material. No, no. And the question is it accessible? If we're really the only two countries who could get to it, that means Iran can't get to it. But again, those are the two sticking points. That's it. That's all there is to it. Hey, Artie in Boston wants to talk about the Lone Star tick, which was a big topic of conversation yesterday, because the Lone Star tick can carry that illness and transmit it to humans that makes you allergic to meat. And 855-403-9846. Good morning, Artie.
2: Good morning, Jimmy P. I just discovered you a couple of months ago because I had changed program on another radio station, and I love your show.
0: So, oh, thank you very much, Artie. I appreciate that. Well, welcome aboard.
2: Yep. So the Lone Star tick, when you were talking about that, I've been reading about that for years, how it was migrating up there because it was mostly in the south. And then you did that thing study by the West Michigan University or something.
0: Oh, yeah. The two guys wrote a paper in which they said we should release these ticks widespread because it would make people allergic to meat. What happens is that allergy you get, if you eat any meat from an animal that's hoofed, like beef, pork, even deer, venison, you get sick. You've developed it, or any dairy from those animals, you get sick. And they said it would be a great idea because people should eat less meat because of cruelty to animals. And on top of that, it destroys the environment. It's bad for climate change, having all that livestock. And can you believe these guys? And it was published. The paper was published.
2: They're kind of trying to dictate their morals to us. But my question for you was, most of these ticks go on deer. I know some deer will swim out to the island, but have those guys visited the island lately? Who wrote that?
0: No. The problem is that it's prevalent on the vineyard right now. It's the Lone Star has been detected on the vineyard. And I never knew, I never knew that until years ago. You want to hear something funny? The Elizabeth Islands, like from Woods Hole out, that string of islands. I was on my boat once. And, some of those islands are just, there's no trees, there's nothing. And I remember going by one, and there were two deer on the island. And this is my boat. And I said, you got to be kidding me. This is more than 30 years ago. I said, you're going to be kidding me. Do they live on the island? And then somebody told me, you dope. Deer will go in the water and they can swim. I never knew that.
2: Yeah, guys who fish, you see them out there in the middle of nowhere. So,
0: I know. Isn't that crazy?
2: It is. Hey, the other thing I had for you, that restaurant you were thinking about was Johnny Yee's, right near the Tasty Pizza.
0: Yes, Johnny Yee's. I forgot Johnny Yee's. Yes, and they would do.
2: That's where I spot Steve Sweeney, and then K.C. Jones sang. Pretty good singer.
0: Wow. Steve Sweeney, great, very funny guy. in the Farley Brothers movies too. He's done a couple of them. And he used to do morning radio in Boston, Steve Sweeney. He did it for a while. But yes, Johnny Yee's, that was the name of the place, not the Ding Ho. Johnny Yee's. Very, very good.
2: One more quick thing was they have all these migrants you were talking about. A lot of Eastern Europeans work down the Cape because they can't get the help.
0: Right.
2: Well, the story in the 60s, 70s, 80s, college students used to go down there, rent a cottage.
0: Yeah.
2: And they'd work night or whatever. Well, most of the towns made it illegal. You can't have more than two non-related people renting a cottage.
0: So yeah.
2: The college kids can't get a place to stay, so they can't go down there and work. So that's,
0: well, there used to be, in the 60s and 70s, too, there used to be a lot of Irish people who would come here for the summer season because they weren't getting any work in Ireland. And they would get a visa to come here and work. I do remember the Lighthouse Inn in Dennis, West Dennis, excuse me. They used to have, because my family would go there, my parents went there for their went there for their honeymoon after they got married, 1952. And then we would go back every year as a kid. And they used to have kind of like a dormitory on site, and they would let college kids live there. Because that was the way that they could really attract them. You know, it was provided with your employment to be at there. Yeah. Artie, great call. Artie from Boston, new listener. So great. 855-403-9846. 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

0: Yeah, the great John Lee Hooker. Hey, listen, Cape Cod folks. I mean, we're on until 10 on the Cape. And after that, I don't know, maybe I'd be going to Press Ahead for a nice cup of coffee and sandwich, 289 Catuit Road. Maybe after that, I'd be heading over to Cape Flats. I don't know. Just saying is all, folks. Just saying is all. Hey, let's go to Bob in Wakefield. He wants to talk about the controversy over the Rutland 4th of July parade being canceled. Good morning, Bob.
1: Hey, Jim. Hey, Jim, how are you, by the way?
0: Good, thank you, sir. How are you?
1: Great, terrific. Terrific. Hey, Jim, I called you last Friday about the parade. I have a little skin in the game. I have three granddaughters that live out there. My wife and I have been going to the parade for, 4 or 5 years anyway out there.
0: Yeah, it's a great parade. I haven't been in a long time, but I had friends out there. I used to go. It went right by their house. It was a great parade.
1: Absolutely. So my question is, you had the sheriff from Worcester County on.
0: Lou Evangelides.
1: And so last Friday, he was making an offer to the town of Rutland to supply some manpower. And I was just wondering how that played out.
0: They keep coming up against a brick wall. And what they're saying in Rutland is, because there's a union contract for the police, you would be substituting police. Now, I didn't hear this about the fire, but the union contract for police, and you're substituting them, and you can't do that in the town. That would be the union issue in the town. You can't do it. And look, I'm not going to question the integrity of the chief in Rutland. Far be it from me. But sure. I can question the integrity of the political leaders in Rutland. And my concern is, look, you're making it hurt. You're doing what they always do when voters refuse a tax increase. You're saying, I'm sorry, you're really going to suffer. And, if it's not this, something like this, it's shutting down the senior center, or it's taking something away from the kids at school. And my question is, why did you need an override just to pay your regular bills? You know what I mean? As far as I'm concerned, an override is for things like, well, we're going to build a new library. We're going to do this. We're going to do that. That's what overrides are for. This is a question of, why are you expecting us? You obviously didn't manage the finances of the town because, well, as you know, you've got grandkids out there in Rutland.
1: Sure.
0: They've had incredible growth in the town. I mean, it used to be just kind of like a real rural, isolated town. Now there's a lot of growth. You're getting property taxes. What are you doing? What's your planning? What? It's not like Rutland is rampant with crime. What are you doing?
1: Well, I did a little homework. The town administrator that they have in there has only been there since January 5th.
0: Yeah.
1: So she's a newbie, but she came over from, this is really weird, she came over from West Boylston, but she was only there for 10 months.
0: Yeah,
1: I don't. And before that, she was. Yeah, I don't really understand it, but I don't know how many. Do they have? They probably have three selectmen there. Would be my guess.
0: Yeah, I believe it's three selectmen. Yep.
1: Yeah, so I don't know how much. I don't know where the power lies with with the town administrator or the three selectmen. I don't know. I don't know who's pulling the strings over there. But you're right. Something's horribly wrong in that office.
0: Yeah, and something is horribly wrong in that office. Absolutely. Yeah. What is it?
1: I don't know.
0: Yeah, I know. Absolutely. Bothers me quite a bit. And again, make them suffer. Take away the 4th of July parade. Yeah.
1: And this is just me thinking. I know that they canceled the fireworks, but my hunch is they probably have a pretty substantial deposit on that fireworks project.
0: They probably did, so they're not going to, they may not get that back, right?
1: Yeah, they're going to lose it.
0: Probably going to lose it. Yeah.
1: So the whole thing is horrible. And this is countrywide. This is I remember 1976, that was huge. That was a huge bicentennial. I mean, it was absolutely huge. And my wife and I were down in Washington, D.C. in April walking around for, we walked 25 miles in 4 days. walking around, and you don't see anything about the 250 down there. I mean, Donald Trump is actually he's cleaning it all up. I mean, they had the reflecting pool. I was watching them doing the work on that. They were actually doing it. They're cleaning everything up. But on the other hand, the 250 committee, I believe, was started about 10 years ago with Obama and then somebody from Biden. And none of those guys were interested in the 250th anniversary.
0: No, but the problem is, you know, they won't be interested in it because Donald Trump's president. So the Trump deranged, you know, as long as Donald Trump's president, well, we can't celebrate anything about this country. And as we know, Democrats are self-loathing anyway, even when Trump's not in office. They're self-loathing. Like, the United States is the problem in the world. Are you

0: Unless, of course, you're going to go to Press Ahead or Cape Flats. You're listening to the Jim Polito Show. You are not alone.
1: Of color.
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0: all of shots fired at the Old West End Festival, which, talking to folks around here, they say that that's a very popular one. They look forward to it every year, but things took a turn for a worse when they got the shots fired, and police saying that there were possibly two shooters shooting at each other. 12 people in total hit, 2 in critical condition, no one in custody.
1: Lauren Edwards with Fox 2. As police scour surveillance footage, they're asking people who attended the festival to review their cell phone video. Extremely vile. That's how Ukraine's president describes a drone attack by Russia. Overnight, a facility that stores spent nuclear fuel was hit. Officials say radiation levels are within normal limits. The attack comes as Ukraine strikes more targets within Russia.
2: Ukraine is ramping up its attacks against Russia, this time by striking near the site of a Kremlin-sponsored economic forum attended by Russian President Vladimir Putin. Saturday's drone attacks targeted oil refineries and military sites in St. Petersburg. The strikes come 2 days after Ukrainian President Volodymyr Zelensky sent an open letter to Putin urging him to end the country's 4-year war.
1: Fox's Chanley Painter. Israeli residents near the West Bank are being urged to stay inside their homes after a series of simultaneous shootings. That's according to Israeli rescue services. One Israeli man has been killed, at least 5 other people hurt. Israeli authorities say at least 1 attacker has been killed. Others are being sought. Yesterday, Palestinian officials said a 7-month-old boy was killed by Israeli soldiers while riding in his parents' car. 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
5: Hey, this is Jamie Loftus, and this is my new weekly show, 16th Minute of Fame, the podcast where every episode I take a closer look at an internet character of the day. Who were they? What made them so notorious? How did the internet, or sometimes the algorithm, choose them? And what does a person do when they're suddenly confronted with more attention than the human psyche can handle? Take The Dress, a story that went uber viral in early 2015 in spite of being, well, kind of a boring optical illusion. A mother of the bride in Scotland took a picture of a dress she was thinking about wearing to her daughter's wedding. But she saw the dress as blue with black lace, and her daughter saw it as white with gold lace. One BuzzFeed post later, every single person on the internet was talking about the dress. But to me, the dress is a story about the last couple of months when the internet was still sort of fun. It was shortly before the stories that spread across the internet stopped being driven by exploited millennials with useless arts degrees and started being decided by algorithms hell-bent on growing internet usership at all costs. And on a long enough timeline, the story of the dress is one entangled with abuse and media exploitation. 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
17: Lucky you, you've tuned in to the best weekend talk show in America. 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
18: As always, an action-packed week. Jill Biden on her increasingly disastrous book tour, plus Trump and Bibi, friends or foes, and all the news that happened around the country and around the world.
17: We talk about a lot of stuff. 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That's what it's called.
18: This is not headline of the decade because of its importance, but because it just, well, I'll just read it to you. Scientists find yeast in frozen mummies' guts. Use it to make sourdough bread. So you got a frozen mummy up in the tundra or whatever, and you do an analysis and you say, hey, this appears to be yeast. And somebody in the lab thinks, yeah, yeast. You use that for bread. You want to make some sourdough bread? What?
17: Hey, this bread's really good. Did you make it? Yeah, funny story.
18: Yeast. Frozen mummy gut yeast. Okay. There's probably some value. It's a broadcast report. I couldn't be troubled to watch it and studying ancient yeasts. But, I mean, boy, if I happen to be at a cocktail party with you and that's what you do for a living, lie or let's talk about sports or something. Oh, the structure of Middle Eastern ancient yeast was really inspiring. Boy. So on a completely different topic, I came across these two bits of information separately from each other. But and this first one's about Britain. And there are a number of really interesting, important stories about Britain right now. And I was considering crafting one of my segments that, of course, has to have a title and theme music. And I was going to have the British music that we always play. And I was going to entitle it, What's All This Then? But I decided to separate this story. Hello! What's All This Then? That was going to be the introduction. Because this fits so well with an American story. Britain's lost generation of workers. And they make the point that if you pay people not to work, don't be surprised when they don't work. Britain is learning this lesson about its welfare state.
17: That seems like something that goes without saying, but socialists don't get that.
18: You're absolutely right. Yeah. Thank you for jumping in there. It's true. Britain's learning about this lesson about its welfare state the hard way as a new government report revealed that 1 in 8 of its working age youth currently are not employed in school or in job training. It's about 1 million. They point out nearly 60% of these youths aren't even looking for work. More than half have never held a job. And nearly half of Britain's idle youth now claim to have a work-limiting disability.
17: Did you give us a definition of what you mean by youth?
18: No. Working-age youth. No, let me find the ages.
17: Is that including below 18?
18: Let me look. Let's see. Nearly half claim disability. More than 42%.
17: Half claim disability. Wow.
18: And of those, I think 42% cite mental health problems as their primary condition. I'm too anxious to work.
19: I just don't have the motivation. I just can't.
18: My disability is anti-motivation syndrome.
17: I've got a case of rather not do that.
18: Rather than the hand up that liberals often claim, these benefits have become a trap for recipients who face little incentive to reintegrate into the workforce. About 70% of youth who claim a disability benefit are still on it a decade later.
17: God, how many times do I say to my kids in various situations, you know how many things I did today that I didn't want to do? It's a very long list when they have to do something they don't want to do. Do you know why I did them? Because I didn't have any choice.
18: Yeah, it's an enormous loss to the economy, too. And the final thing I wanted to throw in from this was that even when young people want to work, the government makes it hard for them to do so. This is something, Jack, you're dealing with right now. Steadily rising payroll taxes for employers. A lot of people don't even know that payroll taxes exist. If I decide to hire you, the government says, aha, we're taxing you on hiring a person. Whoa! If you want more of something, subsidize it. If you want less of something, tax it, right? But anyway, steadily rising payroll taxes for employers and a minimum wage that has increased by as much as 84% since 2019 for some younger age cohorts in Britain are pricing young, inexperienced workers out of the job market. As the great Tim Sandifer pointed out on this show many, many years ago, you've made it illegal for a person who's worth $15 an hour to get a job. With an employer who says, yeah, I'll pay you $15 an hour. Maybe we can train you up. Maybe you can be worth $20 an hour someday. But sure, I'll make you that deal and we'll give you a job to get you started. That is now illegal. That's how minimum wages work.
17: Tim is the only person I've ever heard present it that way. That's the way it should always be presented by anybody's against this sort of stuff. You're outlawing $12 an hour jobs. Some jobs are only worth $12 an hour. Or the person is going to say, nah, I'll do it myself, or I just won't do it. on lots of stuff.
18: Well, and if you are impressed by the British numbers, wait till you hear America's. Jason Riley writing about this in the Wall Street Journal. 1 in 3 working age American men aren't so much as looking for a job. And I want to get into that in a second.
17: Every time that comes up, I remember sitting and having coffee with a friend of mine, having this discussion. He said, who's out of work who's not looking for a job? I've never not been looking for a job when I was out of work ever in my life. How are you not looking for a job? What is that?
18: I almost dropped an S-bomb right there. I was going to say, spit, I'm looking for a job when I've got a job.
17: Usually, yeah.
18: Right. Anyway, Jason Riley opens his column by quoting at length this bit from Chris Rock, but I thought we would just go ahead and play it for you.
20: You can tell what kind of neighborhood you're in just by who's not working. If you're in any neighborhood in America at 12:15 in the afternoon on a Wednesday and you see women with sweatpants on coming out the gym, pushing babies, riding bikes, that's right. Chances are you're in a nice neighborhood. That's right. Wherever women ain't working is an amazing place to live. That is where I want to live. Now, let's switch it up. If you in any neighborhood in America at 12:15 in the afternoon on a Wednesday and you see men in sweatpants, smoking cigarettes, hanging with their boys, lifting weights in the yard, riding children's bicycles, then you are in danger.
17: That is so, I remember the first time I saw that. That is so true. It should be part of a political speech.
18: Right, right. I've got to apologize to you good people. Hanson asked me, do you want the tighter version of that, the shorter one or the longer one? And I said, the shorter one. But it leaves out some of the great details that make Chris Rock great. Like he says about the nice neighborhood with the women and the Lululemon pants. He ought to update the bit. He said, there's probably a Whole Foods right down the street. And then about the other neighborhood, he said, men riding children's bicycles as their actual transportation. Right. Oh, man, is he great. So getting back to Jason Riley's point, Mr. Rock's funny and insightful bit came to mind. He writes, as I read last month's jobs report, which showed that the share of American men in the labor force has dipped to record lows. According to the Department of Labor, 1 in 3 men were neither working nor looking for a job in April. Among males 20 and older, the 66% labor force participation rate is down from 73% in 2006. That's a 7% drop. Mr. Rock was highlighting the correlation between unemployment and crime, but public safety isn't the only concern raised by a large population of idle young males.
17: If you're able-bodied and unemployed and not looking for a job, to me, by definition, we have a policy failure. Yes. By definition, I don't need to know anything else. You're out of work and you're fine. You can work physically. But not even looking for a job, that's a policy failure. We've made the safety net. The holes are too small.
18: Here's a nice, simple, declarative sentence for you. A life without gainful employment has become a viable alternative for an increasing number of American males.
17: Yeah. See, I never spent a moment in my life thinking that was an option. It probably has been lots of places I lived. Luckily, I was raised in such a way as to believe to not even look into it. But, oh, yeah. Yeah, it should not be a viable option. We can get into, or you probably are, why that's so bad for those people. It's bad for them. It's bad for your happiness. It's bad for culture. It's bad for all kinds of things. But how about me, the taxpayer, who is going to work? How bad is it for me to pay for you to sit around and do freaking nothing? That's ridiculous.
18: Those very payroll taxes we were just discussing. Yeah.
17: Yes, indeed. Michael, you seem incensed.
0: Yeah, there's no more shame. That's the problem.
17: That is part of it. I have said that for years. When they decided, you know, shame is a bad thing. Nobody should be. You should be ashamed that you're able-bodied and living off of other people. You should
18: be humiliated.
17: You should be ashamed of yourself.
21: Shame.
18: Ring the shame bell, baby.
17: Other people got up and went to work today so that you could lay around and watch TV. You should be ashamed of yourself.
18: Yeah.
17: They look at it. Some people who are in that situation look at the other way around. You're a sap. You're a chump. You got up and went to work today, and I didn't have to.
18: Or they've guzzled down the delicious medicine of rationalization, said the system is stacked against us because capitalism is exploitive, not to mention the patriarchy and systemic racism and everything else. You don't have a chance.
17: Or you don't understand how bad my PTSD is around whatever issue.
18: Oh, my God. It
17: keeps me from being able to work.
18: Talk openly about something I'm aware of. But anyway, the long-term rise in male joblessness does not stem from an inability to find employment. It results instead from an unwillingness to search for work. And while labor force participation rates vary by race and ethnicity, factors other than hiring discrimination seem to be playing a larger role in the disparities. A quote, this is from a landmark book, Men Without Work, about this very topic. The legacy of prejudice might seem to explain why prime age male work rates and workforce participation rates are lower for blacks and whites today, but they cannot explain why work rates and labor force participation rates for white men today are decidedly lower than they were for black men in 1965.
17: Wow.
18: Nor can they explain why labor participation rates of married black men, 25 to 54, are higher than for never married white men in the same group.
17: You know, one of our favorite phrases on this show is they didn't raise themselves. Some of it has got to be that. Doesn't it? I mean, like I just said, there is never a moment in my adult life where I even considered the option of figuring out how to live off the government. That's got to do with your upbringing. So,
18: yeah.
17: So how did these people come out of families where this was an option? Like I've told my son, he was turned 16, and at least in California, you pretty much have to be 16 to have any shot at a job of any kind. I told him, I've been asking him now for months, heading into the summer, have you applied for a job? Have you looked for a job or whatever? And then finally went with you are either going to find a job that you kind of like, or I'm going to find you a job that you might hate, but you are going to have a job this summer. Mm. That I'm not considering that an option. And but if you didn't grow up in a family where working is considered something you ought to do, I suppose you end up a 20-year-old who thinks, huh, wonder what programs I can go sign up for, and I'll just stay home.
18: Yeah. Yep. Oh, and then they get into immigration as well and how, you know, labor participation rates. But Riley writes, the more likely culprit is a social safety net full of generous government benefits that allow men who won't work to subsist. Welfare and disability programs at state and federal levels are well-funded by the political left, are easily gamed by design, and have become a significant source of income for men with no job and no interest in finding them. Because these men often have no problem mooching off the women who take them in, they're able to live on welfare payments sent to others in the same household.
19: Boy, that's another one I hear in the single world. Men who don't have jobs who are out there trying to date, and they just don't have jobs.
18: Wow.
19: Can't get an erection and don't have a job. That's a bad way to be.
18: Wow, that's what are you selling exactly? Feed your cat or you're at work. Wow, that is attractive. Please let me give myself to you, say the ladies of the world. My final thought on this, then we really need to take a break.
19: No mercifulness for the laying around not working crowd. Zero compassion.
18: Socialism poses as compassion and well-meaning people fall for it. But where it inevitably ends is dependence and control. Because if the government is feeding you, you dare not resist them. And whoever says they will continue to feed you gets power. Sometimes it's well-meaning people making the mistake of thinking their kindness won't kill. Sometimes it's a deliberate plot by socialists to take power. But whatever, whichever one of those it is, you must reject socialism. It's social poison.
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1: An attacker doesn't even need to have it out. They can simply just bump against your wallet and just automatically steal the information through essentially a wireless radio frequency.
2: What was that?
3: They call it ghost tapping, Jack. They can charge your card without you it even leaving your pocket.
2: Wait a second. I tap stuff all the time. So obviously, I use my watch, but I could use my card, as lots of us do, where you just tap your card on there. So somebody can come up and tap my card in my pocket. That makes sense.
3: According to the written account, they can use cheap, easy-to-read card readers. Thieves can trigger small wireless transactions just by getting close enough to your wallet or phone. No swipe, no PIN, no warning.
2: Yes, Katie?
4: That is why all of my loved ones and myself have what's called an RFID wallet. It actually has a protectant in the outside layer that can block anybody from doing this.
3: I was just at a outlet store, which will remain nameless, although if you traveled to Colombia, you might see their clothes. And that was like all they sold in the wallet department. I thought, is this necessary?
2: It's very popular, but how bulky are they? I wear very tight pants.
4: They're not at all.
3: Stop. That's my answer to that query.
4: I tried to just go right by that. You know what I mean? Just power through it.
3: That which is seen cannot be unseen.
2: I'm a single man. I need to have everything on display.
4: We get it. You shop at Baby Gap. Okay. Very good.
3: Oh, no. So the scam relies on crowded spaces like transit, concerts, busy sidewalks where you never realize a charge is happening. Better Business Bureau's out and saying, when you think about how convenient and commonplace payment has become, and it is, it's just a matter of time before somebody takes advantage of it. And they do really small transactions. That's an interesting aspect of this, just to see if it goes through. Yeah. Then what attackers are doing is adding that to their digital wallets and essentially buying gift cards and doing other types of scams to make a quick transaction out of it, but to take as many dollars as they can in the shortest period of time possible.
2: I'm one of those people. I mean, I know I should be like my mom always was, or adults are, but I'm not. I go through my credit card bill every month because there's 8,000 things on there and I don't go through them all. It would be very easy to milk me $15 or $22 at a time. A big one I would notice, but yeah, because it's just, you know, there's so many charges on there.
3: But if it's a gift card, you know, what do you... Well, I suppose the credit card company has to cover that.
2: Well, no, but I mean, just even noticing I'm being stolen from, you could do it for years for me, you know, a little bit at a time. So
3: like the utilities and phone companies do.
2: Yes,
3: mystery charges you never notice, and they steal.
2: Exactly. And you just roll your eyes and think, oh, whatever. And you go on and pay it. So got close enough somebody to tap 10 different cards and you hit them each for, you know, $40 a month, that'd be a quick, easy $400 a month you're making that nobody would probably ever notice.
3: You got your Faraday pouch, which worked very well. However, again, cell phone service is also blocked.
2: I need sleek.
3: And then RFID blocking wallet, phone case combo, extra sleek for the aging Lothario. The wallet feature worked. The cards could not be charged while inside it.
2: I should just not carry my card. I really only need my watch to live my life at this point. As long as I got my watch on, I can do whatever I want.
3: Yeah. Okay.
2: Yet another thing to worry about. That's what we all needed. That's what we do every day. Here's a list of things to worry about. Come back tomorrow for another list of things to worry about.
0: Jack Armstrong and Joe Getty.
2: We've decided to call this the best weekend talk show in America. And if you like it, download Armstrong and Getty on demand.
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4: You've tuned in to the best weekend talk show in America. We're Armstrong and Getty.
5: As always, an action-packed week. Jill Biden on her increasingly disastrous book tour, plus Trump and BB, friends or foes, and all the news that happened around the country and around the world.
4: We talk about a lot of stuff. We do 20 hours of live radio every week. If you want more, you can look for the Armstrong and Getty podcast, Armstrong and Getty On Demand. That's what it's called. So late in the show, we had the breaking news that Donald Trump signed an executive order around AI, AI. I can't do it.
5: Why do you even try?
4: I don't know why I try. It's a test of my brain, and I fail every single time. Anyway, executive order about artificial intelligence.
5: You got to take that test where you got banana, elephant,
4: train,
5: school bus, train. Right. I passed it. Highest score they'd ever seen.
4: Except I'm not sure I would pass it. And it's a much watered down version of something they had proposed like 6-8 weeks ago. But it's still the federal government saying, yeah, you do some big advancement in your whole AI thing. You got to run it by us first. And we take a look at it and see if we think it's okay. Which is one, very, very vague. And two, who's going to decide? Who in the federal government is going to look at what Sam Altman, Elon Musk, Emoti, or any of those people came up with and say, I like it. Good job. Or no, I don't like it.
5: I tweak this over here. And then it'll be
4: exactly.
5: All right.
4: Exactly. I mean, it's almost hilarious.
5: And it's statutorily. It's just what are you even? What is this? What are you doing? So you got to run new AI systems past the White House? That's not a thing, as the kids say.
4: Well, right. And as I said yesterday, there's like 8 people in the world that understand how this stuff works, and they ain't in the federal government.
5: And they only kind of understand it.
4: Yeah. And they're kind of guessing, not kind of, very much guessing themselves. So who knows where that leads? I thought Neil Ferguson's piece out today, AI is the most dangerous arms race in history, is pretty interesting. The unfolding history of artificial intelligence has now arrived at what may be its most dangerous moment, writes Mr. Ferguson, the historian.
5: Charming Scottish accent.
4: We may be hurtling toward the most dangerous arms race in history, and we're doing so when the leadership of the competitors in this race is, to say the least, of mixed quality. The chief executives of the most important companies include at least one with a record of duplicity. Is he talking about Altman? Probably.
5: Scam Altman.
4: And at least 2 egomaniacs. That would be at least 2. I think there's more than that. But so that's probably Elon and...
5: Dario Modi?
4: Probably. I don't know if you could be one of the giants of AI without being an egomaniac. So
5: the Google guy? Pichai? I don't know.
4: Or Zuckerberg? Like I said, I'm not sure you could be one of these people without being an egomaniac. So I don't see that as much of a slam. Meanwhile, the president of the United States is a former real estate developer and reality TV star, roughly half of whose public utterances are mere bluffs. And the leader of the People's Republic of China is a Marxist-Leninist who aspires to eclipse Mao as a dictator. That is all true. And usually I don't like the shots at Trump for being a reality TV star or whatever. But he's no expert in AI, and practically nobody is, as I've already said, so... It's an interesting moment.
5: Yeah, the most dangerous arms race in human history, as we were chatting about last hour. It's partly because it's such a squishy, ever-changing thing to get your arms around. People could comprehend a terrible new bomb that would cause more destruction than any previous bomb has. You can contemplate that. But... we don't even know what it's going to be, what it will control, as you pointed out, how many people it will put out of work, what sort of political unrest that will cause, what sort of economic shocks around the globe. Nobody even knows what it is.
4: Right. And there's no agreement among the smartest people. I watch all the YouTube videos and listen to the podcasts and read the stuff written by the smartest people about this stuff in the world. And they are not in agreement at all as to when this is happening or how big a deal it is. But I can lay out what, like, worst case scenario is that AI begins to learn on its own and decides to take over the world or a country. Now, if you believe that the Communist Chinese Party can take over a country, which it has, and run a surveillance state to keep people in line, it's not a leap to think that an AI could do that.
5: Right.
4: Why could the Chinese Communist Party, run by, you know, a fairly small number of people, not as smart as AI, why could they take over a whole country and run it and keep people in line and keep power, but AI couldn't? There's no reason to think that.
5: Or certainly the one obvious inevitable is that people will use AI to accomplish the same thing, and both are horrifying outcomes.
4: Yeah.
5: Interestingly enough, New York Times had a story the other day about how China is now using AI to predict who might be a threat to the Communist Party in the future. They can now recognize the kernels of unrevolutionary thought.
4: Wow.
5: Among young people or young professionals and think, all right, put him on the list.
4: Which,
5: he said it made a wise ass comment about whatever.
4: Yeah, which may be accurate or might not be accurate at all, but it doesn't matter to them. They're still going to drag you out of your home and put you in a prison.
5: No, there's no cost to dragging you out of your home and killing you or putting you in a prison because they've got complete control.
4: Some of the experts, and again, they're all guessing. Every single one of them from Elon down is absolutely guessing on this stuff. But some of the guessing by the experts is that China is way more afraid of this than we are. That if you're a totalitarian state, you're more feel more threatened by AI somehow taking your place than an open democracy.
5: Well, my final thought on this, then I'll give you the last word. Is that what Bill O'Reilly used to say?
4: Yep.
5: I'll give you the last word.
4: Right before body language segment.
5: My last word is a reminder that I read you a bit of a note from alert listener Paolo yesterday, who said, look, all this stuff is true, but there's no opting out.
4: Correct.
5: Trying to restrict the growth of human knowledge and technology through history is, it's laughable.
4: I hope this doesn't happen. And depending on who you ask, it's like a 20% chance of it happening or a 75% chance of it happening, which either one of those is way too high. That in the next couple of years, the world wakes up one day and realizes AI is doing its own thing now. And we're just going to have to sit back and watch because we have no ability to stop it or control it in any way. It is hijacked its own servers. It's come up with a way to get its own electrical power as much as it needs.
5: Mm-hmm.
4: It's just doing everything on its own. And the world is just going to watch and see what it decides to do. That is absolutely on the table as a possibility, like within a couple of years.
5: This doesn't count as me violating my last word thing, because that was really intriguing. That's opened up a new area of discussion. Will there be towns, counties, states, countries that say that finally do what I've been begging them to do? They'll unplug the internet. They will go retro, techno retro, to the point that nothing's connected to the internet. There's no AI. They will become like the semi, whatever, you know, pre-AI, however you want to describe it.
4: So the only way to,
5: out of self-defense.
4: Right. And so the only way to take that over would be to actually storm the beaches with robots on boats or bomb them or something.
5: And if, and this is the stuff of science fiction, I wish I was ambitious and brilliant enough to write it because I'm so intrigued by the idea. But if the United States of wherever declares that, look, we're out. We're going to go back to the old ways. We're of no threat to AI Etonia. Okay. we're just going to do our own thing over here. Let's coexist. Would AI say, no, that's not compatible with our brilliant AI world plan? Can't have dissenters like that. Sorry, we got to snuff all you. Who knows?
4: Do you think there's any chance of
5: not at all.
4: Do you think there's any chance of coming up with some sort of arms agreement like we did with the Soviet Union, which a lot of people didn't think that'd be possible, where we both recognized, look, we don't, either one of us really want to blow up the world. So how about we come up with some agreement like, Reagan and Gorbachev did. limiting the number, or, you know, allowing some communication back and forth, something like that, where we and China both said, look, you're more afraid of it than we are, and we're afraid of it. So let's agree AI is only allowed to work on medical stuff or this or that. There's not going to be any, just let it go out there, artificial general intelligence. Is there any chance of coming up with guidelines like that?
5: Yes, there absolutely is, but it's a little more complicated because of the difficulty of verifying compliance. We're talking about people tip-tapping away on a keyboard somewhere that might say, all right, unleash the beast. And then it might be unleashed in ways that people don't even recognize for days, weeks, years. I don't know.
4: Plus, I limited it to the United States and China, like the United States and the Soviet Union, which you could do it with nuclear weapons, because some super smart guy living in rural Alabama was not going to build a nuclear arsenal. But some super smart guy living in Alabama could use AI just as much as the Chinese could. So
5: that is
4: the difference. Okay, I'm back to we're doomed.
5: Next segment, a follow-up, believe it or not, on the Scott Pelley firing thing. I'm going to rope Thomas Sowell in and Ben Sasse, also Alabama redistricting, all in one delicious stew of entormation.
4: I promise to stop talking about it after one more 30-second comment.
5: Go ahead.
4: It's so possible that in our lifetimes, we're all having the conversation of, why did we let this happen around AI? I mean, it's just so upended the world that just like everybody on the planet is saying, how in the hell did human beings allow this to happen?
5: And then the Joe Gettys of the conversation would say, well, there was no stopping it.
4: Yeah.
5: How are we going to stop it?
4: And then
5: we could have passed regulations. But what about China? And then I'll go back to skinning the squirrel that I successfully speared to eat for my dinner, because all of the world's financial institutions, all the digital ones, have been emptied of their cash.
4: Just waiting for an AI robot to come, anesthetize you, and harvest your organs.
5: Trying to catch a cockroach to get a few calories.
4: Oh my God.
2: What the f*** type of AI shit is?
4: That's the
5: question.
4: What the world will be saying. It's like when Whoville yelled up to the sky, the whole world will be saying,
2: what the f*** type of AI shit is?
5: It is.
4: All right, more on the way. Stay here.
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4: It's disappointing to find out that Scott Pelley of 60 Minutes has been fired. I'm wrong. It wasn't disappointing. I was very happy about it because I found him insufferable. It's funny that the last interview that aired with Scott Pelley on 60 Minutes was the one he did with Ben Sasse. Remember? And I liked that topic and a lot of stuff Ben Sasse said, but it came in the next morning on Monday and said, that was the most pompous Scott Pelley there's ever been. I mean, that was him taking it to like an SNL skit level of leaned back in his chair and that look on his face of smugness and wisdom and the glasses in his teeth. I mean, he is just such an act in his slow voice. But that matters to you, doesn't it, Mr. Sasse? Just, oh, God, nobody's ever been more pleased with themselves than Scott Pelley. And apparently he thought he could big time the new boss at 60 Minutes when they had that big meeting the other day and lecture him when he walked in the room. And the boss said, all right, you're not going to embarrass me in front of these people. It ain't going to work. Enjoy the bagels. Got up and left and then fired him 24 hours later.
5: Yeah, as the new executive producer was introducing himself and launching into, look, I have so much respect for the show and all of you. This is going to be collaborative. I want your voices. Scott Pelley said, I must interrupt. You're a punk who's never done anything, and your boss has no qualifications either, and she's trying to murder the show, and I hate all of you. Well, in spite of that, Nick Bilton reached out to Pelley and said, look, we got to get together and talk. And Pelley essentially said to him, I have nothing to say to you. And so they S-canned him. they poop-canned him immediately.
4: And what was the line he had in the meeting to the guy? I'm curious as to why you would come somewhere nobody wants you.
5: Yes.
4: F you, yeah. I would think, is the new boss. Pelley was making $5 million a year just for the 60 Minutes program.

0: and, you know, they went out of their way to try to ruin it, unfortunately. I still thought it was really good. Often Mark Halpern writing, and Mark Halpern has really been in the news business because his dad was big in government and he's been in the news business his whole life. He wrote, "It's impossible to overstate the arrogance of those who have worked for 60 Minutes over the years, even as the program's bias and reduced quality have been on vivid display." He also said there are a lot more beats to play out on this story, including how the rest of the program staff decides to play things. Yeah, everybody, I suppose, could revolt.
1: Right, right, sure. Final note on this, Nick Bilton's dismissal letter to Scott Pelley was remarkably gentlemanly and emphasized again that he says, "I've devoted my career to, while I'm new to 60 Minutes, I've devoted my career to investigative journalism and storytelling. I started this job excited to collaborate and benefit from the wisdom and experience of the 60 Minutes veterans, with you among them. For that reason, one of the first things I did in my new role was to call you and invite you to dinner." He got the middle finger every single time they hold the meeting. "Yesterday, you hijacked my first meeting with staff to disparage me, my qualifications, and my intentions with remarkable incivility and contempt. I welcome a diversity of viewpoints and respectful debate among the team, but this was nothing of the sort. Yesterday's performative display of hostility enacted in front of the staff instead of in a civil private conversation demonstrated that you have no interest in contributing to the future success of the show," et cetera, et cetera. And then he says, "I therefore write on behalf of CBS News, Inc. to inform you that your employment with CBS is terminated for cause, effective immediately. Enclosed is your formal termination letter."
0: Why wouldn't he let it play out? Like, get to a point of tension on some story where he thinks, no, I think this should be left in, and Barry Weiss or whoever's, you know, under her says, "I think it should be taken out." And then maybe make a stand over that, that you could support perhaps publicly. Say, they didn't want me to tell you this. Why wouldn't you do that as opposed to do the whole big time and meant the meaning thing?
1: Well, he says the changes are entirely to curry favor with the Trump administration, and they're throwing 60 Minutes away.
0: New management
1: has instructed me to inject falsehoods and bias into a politically sensitive story.
0: Give us some example of that, Scott Pelley.
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7: Festival. I'm Pam Puso, Fox News. It happened in Ohio last night.
8: Toledo police say it happened around 5:37 p.m. They got a call of shots fired at the Old West End Festival, which, talking to folks around here, they say that that's a very popular one. They look forward to it every year, but things took a turn for a worse when they got the shots fired, and police saying that there were possibly two shooters shooting at each other. 12 people in total hit, 2 in critical condition, no one in custody.
7: Lauren Edwards with Fox 2. Police are scouring surveillance footage, and they're asking people who attended the festival to review their cell phone video. A ceasefire between the U.S. and Iran continues to be tested.
9: Late Friday, U.S. forces shot down 4 one-way Iranian attack drones that were headed toward the Strait of Hormuz. New video shows additional U.S. strikes that targeted radar systems in Goruk, Iran, and on Keshem Island. In response, the Iran

0: Iranians launched 7 ballistic missiles toward Bahrain and Kuwait, according to the IRGC. CENTCOM says 6 of the missiles were shot down, with 1 landing short. Now, Iran is still linking the issue of Lebanon to a possible broader agreement with the United States. The IDF announcing they are striking the Dahiya neighborhood of southern Beirut. Last week, IRGC officials said if this happens, they would consider firing missiles at Israel.
1: Fox's Trey Yingst reporting from Tel Aviv, Israel. President Trump remains confident a peace deal can be reached. He told NBC's Meet the Press the U.S. has destroyed most of Iran's military.
2: Their Navy is gone. Their Air Force is gone. Their anti-aircraft is gone. They might have built it up a little bit over the last 4 weeks of during this little ceasefire.
1: Pakistan's interior minister met with Iranian officials this weekend in the hopes of restarting negotiations. 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
18: 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You pick the topic. It's all you. President Bush, my goodness gracious. President Trump yesterday talking about the Lincoln Memorial. And I knew this story. The Lincoln Memorial was going to be a little different in the past. I mean, the original design had it being a little different. You know, if you come over the bridge from Arlington and you're looking at the backside of the Lincoln Memorial, and there are times, especially at sundown, where it really illuminates the backside, it looks beautiful. But there was supposed to be a walkway, kind of I don't want to say a portico, but like a landing to come in that way. And when they built the roads around there, it kind of changed everything. So Trump, in his infinite quest to beautify Washington, D.C., which he's really doing an incredible job. I mean, it really, talk about, you know, cleaning it up. And they're going to install that walkway. I think I support the idea. I mean, that was the original intent, and it is bringing the memorial to really its original intent. 855-403-9846. My paizan Nick in Weymouth wants to talk about last night's failed bill. It'll be probably a little more eloquent than when Mark called about it, but yeah. Good morning, my friend.
19: Kid Polito, what's going on?
18: I love that. Kid Polito, that's the best.
19: Before we talk about that real quickie on the voting last night, let's talk about the wonderful election. It does not take a fortnight, it isn't a fortnight, truly, to count a lousy less than 1 million votes.
18: Oh, yeah.
19: Who do they think they're kidding? Another 300 grand to go, and they're trying to close the gap with the commie there in third place.
18: Yeah. But
19: I hope that doesn't happen. I love the AI thing with the Joker. That stuff is precious.
18: Mm-hmm.
19: Gruesome Newsom and that thing. That was awesome.
18: It is. It's great stuff.
19: And I hope it carries him and at least exposes him. L.A. is a lost cause. It stands for nothing. That whole industry is a lost cause. Come on. A lot of the movies aren't even made there anymore. There's more. Quincy, Massachusetts has made several more movies than they've made.
18: I think you're absolutely right. And you know what? I was reading an article recently about how many just sound stages in Hollywood are vacant, just vacant. You know, sound stages are important to production, but that just goes to show you. That's like having a downtown financial district and empty buildings with no finance companies in them, which is actually what Wall Street is going to become very soon.
19: Watched a quick flick the other day. I like that guy, Ken Wall. He had a bad injury. He's a pretty good action actor, the wise guy, and a few other things like that. But I watched the movie called The Taking of Beverly Hills, about how it gets robbed. You know where they made that movie? In Mexico City.
18: Well, I remember when they made the reboot of Ghostbusters, the one that was all women, when they made that reboot.
19: Yeah.
18: They shot it in Boston. That's a New York City movie. They shot it in Boston for the tax break and because it would be less expensive.
19: I think some of the footage was actually in Weymouth, by the way, at the air base.
18: Wow.
19: There was a run of a Wahlberger movie there, the marathon thing, etc. So, you know, in Canada, It's too expensive to make them there, and it's a hellhole.
18: So anyway, it is a hellhole.
19: I hope the U.S. attorney there, Billy, I think is his last name. That's his first name. He's a Republican. Trump put him in. He's the head of Central District. I hope he's watching that election. Now, for the four wrecks of the Hesperus, I just saw their pitches. Collins, Murkowski, McConnell, and Tilly. They're only a lightning bolt away from leaving the planet. With a little bit of luck, Collins wins, right? And then she gets hit by a piano. God rest her soul. And then the governor will pick a Democrat, but hopefully a Republican can win that seat. She's useless. She's a rotten human being. As far as I'm concerned, she voted to exonerate Clinton. She's, I understand she has to do what she has to do, but still, it's indescribable and unforgivable what those four people did. They don't care about the country.
18: For the turtle, it's just his, you know, final kick at Trump because he's got Trump derangement syndrome, Mitch McConnell. You know, Murkowski, what do you expect? You know, and Collins, the only thing I say about Collins is, you know, I'd rather have her, obviously, than Mr. Nazi. You know, I obviously rather have her. But, you know, she feels in the purple of purple states that she has to be that way. I don't think so. And by the way, Murkowski, I don't know why she hasn't been primaried by a real MAGA Republican in Alaska. Because she could be, she does not completely represent the views of that state.
19: Yeah, they have that, type of voting there where the lower candidates can give their vote.
20: Ranked choice voting.
18: Yeah, thank you, Luca. Ranked choice voting.
19: Thank God he's going away. And in honor of him leaving very quickly, next time you order at a restaurant, I have the turtle soup and make it snappy. Thank you.
18: That was good. That was a good one. I got to give you credit for that. That was a good one. I'll have the turtle soup and make it snappy. I hope a bad joke Brian is listening.
20: He probably is.
18: Yeah, because he may be calling in at the end of the show. Well, actually, wait a minute. We have our deep dive today, so, we won't be able to get Bad Joke Brian in. Nick, I appreciate the call, my friend. You take care, all right?
19: Guys, have a great weekend. Bye-bye.
18: Thank you. All right, a classmate of mine, and Luco, this is a you-know-what for guys.
20: What was that?
18: This next caller is a you-know-what when it comes to guys.
20: Oh, great guy.
18: Urban Studies Pat is on the phone, just like me, an Urban Studies major. Hey, Pat, how you doing?
21: My man, Jimmy, how you doing, man? It's been a while.
18: Good. Yeah, it's been a while. Always good to hear from you.
21: 40 years ago, we walked on stage and received diplomas from Mr. Jordan Levy.
18: Yeah, we did. We did. Can you believe that?
21: 40 years ago.
18: I know, it's crazy. Yikes. Hey, I can't believe that. It went by like a blink.
21: And here we are. I just wanted to comment on how well Marco Rubio handled himself yesterday. He really has come a long way, hasn't he?
18: Oh, yeah. I am, you know, most impressed with him. He has, I don't know, maybe it was there before, or I don't know, or he's been growing. That guy is amazing, and I love the way he handles the Democrats. And I mean, and he does it in a way, not like Trump with a sledgehammer. He does it with the velvet hammer.
21: He does. He just has a way. He has like a black belt in bringing out the stupid that's already in people, you know?
18: I know. And he points it out.
21: Yes. He's terrific.
18: Yeah. Scott Bessent is great too. Treasury Secretary. The pole dancing. He's got a little more of a knife to it. Yeah.
21: Yeah, he does. Well, listen, man, great to hear your voice. Just wanted to say hello. Think of you from time to time, and I hope you and your family are doing great.
18: Thank you very much, Urban Studies Pat. Great. And great comments on Marco Rubio, because I do believe Marco Rubio has come a long way. I mean, that guy, look, J.D. Vance appears to be the heir apparent. I just hope it doesn't turn into a real Donnybrook between Rubio and Vance, because I can see that happening. I mean, people really looking at Marco Rubio and saying, no, this guy is, you know, this is the guy. And I'm sure Rubio's got people in his ear saying, Marco, come on, you got to run for president. You got to do it. No, I like him. I think he is amazing. And this whole, you know, he's got the Trump ability too. Like, you know, the joke is he's managing everything, you know, like he's doing everything. He's got, oh, a new job for Marco. He's got to manage this. Oh, he's got to manage that. But it is amazing the manner in which he is able to juggle all of these things. And I will say, very, very much improved. And I haven't heard anyone, I mean, a Trump deranged person would say, but I haven't heard anyone in conservative ranks who I haven't heard a person who is not impressed with him. He is quite impressive. 855-403-9846. Now, speaking of someone you shouldn't be impressed with, John Bolton. Remember, worked for Trump for a short period of time in national security, the guy with the bushy mustache. And he announced yesterday he was going to plead guilty on the charges of mishandling classified and confidential information. But you got to make sure you understand this one, okay? John Bolton, unlike what Trump was accused of and Biden, John Bolton didn't take classified documents and bring them home. He actually did something worse. All of his notes from meetings and things and the classified documents he did see, he took notes on and he put them in a personal email. And apparently he would email it to family members who shouldn't see that kind of stuff. But what's worse is that there's a story that his email was hacked, possibly by the Iranians. So all of that classified information in a non-classified setting and susceptible. And by the way, this is what Hillary Clinton was accused of. And there are some people who believe that Hillary's drive that she... supposedly put bleach bit on and destroyed the drive. There are some who say that that drive may exist somewhere in the world. And if that ever comes out and we get a look at that, whew, I don't know. We shall see. Okay, our good friend Rory O'Neill is on deck right now. So don't go anywhere. You're listening to the Jim Polito Show live from the Hyannis iHeartMedia Broadcast Center. And yeah, later this morning, you might see me at Press Ahead Coffee. And you might see me at Cape Flats Pizza. Just saying. Thank you. Just saying is all. I get out of work at 10 o'clock. You are not alone.
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0: Welcome back, everybody. We're going to take a little break from Freestyle Friday because the tallest man in journalism, Rhode Island's favorite son, and of course, multi-award-winning journalist, national correspondent, Rory O'Neill is here. Good morning, sir.
1: Hey there, Jim. Good morning. Where are you?
0: I'm at the Cape. I'm in the Hyannis iHeartMedia Broadcast Center at WXTK.
1: Powerhouse.
0: Yes.
1: Very nice.
0: Yeah. Well, actually, I don't know if you had heard, but the dean, Ed Lambert, who does 7 to 10 here, I only do 5 to 7, but he does 7 to 10. He had a surgery on his foot, and so he's out for a little bit. So I've been covering for him, too. So, you know.
1: And your 5 to 7 feels like 7 to 10 years, but yeah, I can understand.
0: Always with the compliments. That's just great. Always with the compliments, Rory. Just too many.
1: Well, I gotta do something.
0: Hey, we didn't quite make 90 yesterday. Everybody kind of got to the high 80s, so we thought there was a chance of a heat wave Thursday, Friday, Saturday. Doesn't look like that. Obviously, much cooler here at the Cape. Kind of like it is in Narragansett this time of year.
1: Right.
0: You know, a little cooler,
1: Yeah. How's the beach forecast this weekend? I don't think it's great for Narragansett.
0: Nah, I don't think so. Saturday. Well, hey, here's the thing. Did you hear, you remember at the state beach there, they had that, you know, that spontaneous on a hot day riot with the kids.
1: Yeah, that was
0: the town.
1: Yeah, three different beaches. Yeah.
0: Yeah. Yeah. Actually at Nantasket Beach. Yes. Actually at Nantasket Beach today, police were anticipating one of those, you know, show up spontaneous.
1: Right.
0: And so they found out about it. So I guess they're patrolling. Last I saw, no kids on the beach yet, but they found out, you know, hey, they can check social media too, you know.
1: Sure.
0: And trying to prevent that from happening. But anyway, heading to the beach, you know, it is the summer. 4th of July is right around the corner. And this 4th of July is a big one. 250 years.
1: Right.
0: So you've got some information about how people feel about the United States and their 250th. And what is it?
1: Yeah, the folks over at Quinnipiac asking a bunch of patriotic-related questions. 61% of Americans think the U.S. is not living up to the ideals of the Declaration of Independence, that we are all created equal with rights to life, liberty, and the pursuit of happiness, probably being the big headline one there. But I think you could spin that, I think, to say that, you know, it's always the lively experiment, that there's always room for improvement.
0: Yes.
1: It doesn't have to be negative.
0: Yeah. Yeah, and please don't quote that show from public television in Rhode Island.
1: I'm quoting Mr. Williams, but that's all right.
0: Okay, good.
1: And it is emblazoned on the side of our Capitol building there.
0: Yeah, I know.
1: Here's another one for you, and I'd like your answer. America's best days, in front of us or behind us?
0: I would like to think they're in front of us. I would like to think they're in front of us.
1: But you don't.
0: No. I think if we continue on a good path, it'll be there.
1: Are you nobly trying to cover your butt here and try to cover the spread on this? Or
0: No. Oh no. I'd like to think they are ahead of us. There's amazing potential ahead of us, but the answer that came out to the first question, where we're not living up to it, I think a lot of that is because people are being told we're not living up to it. And I don't think that's true. I think we do live up to it. So, you know how it's a self-fulfilling prophecy? If people don't think the country's good, which I think there is a lot of self-loathing, people who don't think the country is good, they make it a self-fulfilling prophecy. So they could be if that was cleaned up. There's no reason, you know, republics ultimately fail, and the founding fathers knew that. And that's why Franklin said, a republic if you can keep it when asked, what did you give us in the Constitutional Convention? He said a republic if you can keep it, because he knew all great republics fell. Yeah.
1: By the way, 21% in the poll think that democracy will end in their lifetime.
0: Oh,
1: but but on that best days in front of us or behind us, 50% in the poll said the best days are ahead of us. 41% think the best days are behind.
0: I'm glad to hear that it's at least the majority in that, and only 41% say they're behind us. I mean, you know, my parents' generation would probably say things were much better, you know, before, and they would look at this the way we are now and say, oh, it's not good. But I'm glad to hear that I'm in the 50%. I'm glad to hear.
1: And 73% say they're proud to be American.
0: Oh, that's good. That number's higher than I thought it would be. Well, that's very good, because I believe in the 80-20, the 60-20-20 rule. Like, 20% of people will always say no, 20% will always say yes. It's the 60% in the middle. So if you're at 73%, that's pretty good. I would say that's pretty good. That's a good number. I'll take that.
1: All right.
0: Not bad. Not bad, Rory. Uh-huh. So how's the weather down there today?
1: Right now, we've got mostly sunny, 74 on its way up to about 88, I think. It's a little bit cooler. We're having a cool down out here, so I'm still in my UGG boots.
0: Please, that image, I can't.
1: UGG,
0: please,
1: those boots.
0: Please. They didn't look good on Brady. They're not going to look good on O'Neal. Okay, they're not for men. They're not for men. They're just not.
1: Especially in shorts. Shorts and UGG boots. cargo shorts and UGG boots. I'm trying to get it to catch on.
0: Not a good look. Not a good look with those big Irish white legs either, Rory. It's not a good look. All right, my friend, you take care.
1: Thanks, Jim.
0: All righty. Freestyle Friday continues. 855-403-9846. 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

0: 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Jim Pulido, live at the iHeartMedia Broadcast Center in Hyannis, doing the show from here today. And hey, maybe after the show, well, the Cape Cod show, which goes till 10, maybe eventually I'll head over to Press Ahead Coffee, 289 Catuit Road in Sandwich. And then maybe after that, I'll go to Cape Flats Pizza. There you go, El Luca.
1: That might be a record times I've pressed that. Well, at least so far.
0: It is. I like it when it spontaneously goes off.
1: Yeah.
0: You know, like nobody hits the button. Like somehow AI or the computer is listening. And
1: or, the aliens or ghosts or whatever.
0: Yeah, the ghosts or whatever. And I'm mentioning.
1: Sorry, Coast to Coast AM listeners. They're not too happy that we said that.
0: Oh, no. I think George Norrie, yep, who hosts that, who's been on the show.
1: Yeah.
0: I think George Norrie would appreciate it.
1: Probably would.
0: Yeah, he was a guest on the show once. And you can be a guest on the show, 855-403-9846. You know, speaking of the Cape, I went by part of that project, the sewer project, which some of it they do overnight. And you remember earlier in this week we were talking about that because people were complaining about the vibrations and such. And, yeah, Cape Cod needs water treatment, or, you know, it's not going to be good for the water and for any fishing and for anything else around here. Look, I'm not one of the crazy environmentalists. I consider myself really, I think the best term is a conservationist. I feel like, whenever we can, we should really conserve as much as possible and, you know, protect. And now, piping plovers, they got to go. Piping plovers, what are they doing? What have they done for us? Seriously, what has the piping plover done? Nothing. But you can't go near the beach if, you know, there's a nest there. And again, I'm all for protecting things, but come on. But anyway, that's what it's all about. And so I did go by that project, and it is needed. Because what is great about the beauty of the Cape and other, you know, places that are peninsulas like this or coastlines, if you have too much of septic, and especially on a sandy peninsula like this one, it is going to leach into the waters. The nitrogen levels are going to go up. And we all know what happens after that. 855-403-9846. And yes, Cape Cod, from 9 to 10, I'm actually in one studio now. And I'll go into the big studio here at the Broadcast Center from 9 to 10. And be talking with just you then. Which reminds me, old Tom is back here off the coast of Nantucket. Old Tom is the orca, killer whale. And he was spotted.
1: Not Tommy B.
0: No. Old Tom. Not. I would say old Tommy B. But the killer whale, orca, as Cheddar reminded me from Paris, Jim, because she grew up in the Pacific Northwest, and she said, Jim, we call them orcas. Yeah, they are. And that was also the name of Quint's boat in Jaws. Good little trivia question there for you. But old Tom.
1: He needed a bigger boat, too.
0: Yeah, they definitely needed a bigger boat. Somebody said that line, Roy Scheider, who played the sheriff.
1: Yeah.
0: Somebody said that he improvised that line.
1: I can believe it.
0: And Spielberg liked it so much.
1: Is it keep
0: it? Kept it in the movie. Yeah, he kept it in the movie. Said, "Wow, that's great. We're gonna need a bigger boat." Great line. Yeah, it was the orca. Absolutely. So, what's going on with Iran? You want me to give you the flyover and the real with Iran? Well, first of all, Trump said yesterday The two main issues here are, look, period, you stop with the nuclear and you stop screwing around with the strait, which is international waters, okay? And no, old Tom wasn't spotted in the Strait of Hormuz. He was spotted about 10 miles off Nantucket, the killer whale, in case I failed to say that. But you leave those things alone. Now, Trump, during an impromptu, availability with the press yesterday, said that there are only two countries that could actually have the technology and the ability to remove the nuclear, as he likes to call it, nuclear dust from Iran. And because the bombing was so successful on the underground storage facility, he says only we could do it in China. And China is not going to be allowed to do it. I think that was one of the things that the Iranians put up on the table. Let Russia or China take the material. No. And the question is it accessible? If we're really the only two countries who could get to it, that means Iran can't get to it. But again, those are the two sticking points. That's it. That's all there is to it. Hey, Artie in Boston wants to talk about the Lone Star tick, which was a big topic of conversation yesterday, because the Lone Star tick can carry that illness and transmit it to humans that makes you allergic to meat. And 855-403-9846. Good morning, Artie.
2: Good morning, Jimmy P. I just discovered you a couple of months ago because I had changed program on another radio station, and I love your show.
0: So thank you very much, Artie. I appreciate that. Well, welcome aboard.
2: Yep. So the Lone Star tick, when you were talking about that, I've been reading about that for years, how it was migrating up there because it was mostly in the south. And then you did that thing study by the West Michigan University or something.
0: Oh, yeah. The two guys wrote a paper in which they said we should release these ticks widespread because it would make people allergic to meat. What happens is that allergy you get, if you eat any meat from an animal that's hoofed, like beef, pork, even deer, venison, you get sick. You've developed it, or any dairy from those animals, you get sick. And they said it would be a great idea because people should eat less meat because of cruelty to animals. And on top of that, it destroys the environment. It's bad for climate change, having all that livestock. And can you believe these guys? And it was published. The paper was published.
2: They're kind of trying to dictate their morals to us. But my question for you was, most of these ticks go on deer. I know some deer will swim out to the island, but have those guys visited the island lately? Who wrote that?
0: No. The problem is that it's prevalent on the vineyard right now. It's the Lone Star has been detected on the vineyard. And I never knew, I never knew that until years ago. You want to hear something funny? The Elizabeth Islands, like from Woods Hole out, that string of islands. I was on my boat once. And, some of those islands are just, there's no trees, there's nothing. And I remember going by one, and there were two deer on the island. And this is my boat. And I said, you got to be kidding me. This is more than 30 years ago. I said, you got to be kidding me. Do they live on the island? And then somebody told me, you dope. Deer will go in the water and they can swim. I never knew that.
2: Yeah, guys who fish, you see them out there in the middle of nowhere.
0: Isn't that crazy?
2: It is. Hey, the other thing I had for you, that restaurant you were thinking about was Johnny Yee's, right near the Tasty Duck Pizza.
0: Yes, Johnny Yee's. I forgot Johnny Yee's. Yes, and they would do.
2: That's where I saw Steve Sweeney and then K.C. Jones sang. Pretty good singer.
0: Wow. Steve Sweeney, great, very funny guy. in the Farley Brothers movies too. He's done a couple of them. And he used to do morning radio in Boston, Steve Sweeney. He did it for a while. But yes, Johnny Yee's, that was the name of the place, not the Ding Ho. Johnny Yee's. Very good.
2: One more quick thing was, they have all these migrants you were talking about. A lot of Eastern Europeans work down the Cape because they can't get the help.
0: Right.
2: Well, the story in the 60s, 70s, 80s, college students used to go down there, rent a cottage.
0: Yeah.
2: And they'd work night or whatever. Well, most of the towns made it illegal. You can't have more than two non-related people renting a cottage.
0: So yeah.
2: The college kids can't get a place to stay, so they can't go down there and work. So that's,
0: well, there used to be, in the 60s and 70s, too, there used to be a lot of Irish people who would come here for the summer season because they weren't getting any work in Ireland. And they would get a visa to come here and work. I do remember the Lighthouse Inn West Dennis, excuse me. They used to have, because my family would go there. My parents went there for their honeymoon after they got married, 1952. And then we would go back every year as a kid. And they used to have kind of like a dormitory on site, and they would let the college kids live there. Because that was the way that they could really attract them. You know, it was provided with your employment to be at there. Yeah. Artie, great call. Artie from Boston, new listener. So great. 855-403-9846. 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

0: Yeah, the great John Lee Hooker. Hey, listen, Cape Cod folks. I mean, we're on until 10 on the Cape. And after that, I don't know, maybe I'd be going to Press Ahead for a nice cup of coffee and sandwich, 289 Catuit Road. Maybe after that, I'd be heading over to Cape Flats. I don't know. Just saying is all, folks. Just saying is all. Hey, let's go to Bob in Wakefield. He wants to talk about the controversy over the Rutland 4th of July parade being canceled. Good morning, Bob.
1: Hey, Jim. How are you, by the way?
0: Good, thank you, sir. How are you?
1: Great, terrific. Terrific. Hey, Jim, I called you last Friday about the parade. I have a little skin in the game. I have three granddaughters that live out there. My wife and I have been going to the parade for, you know, 4 or 5 years anyway out there.
0: Yeah, it's a great parade. I haven't been in a long time, but I had friends out there. I used to go. It went right by their house. It was a great parade.
1: Absolutely. So my question is, you had the sheriff from Worcester County on.
0: Lou Evangelides.
1: Yeah, exactly. And so last Friday, he was making an offer to the town of Rutland to supply some manpower. And I was just wondering how that played out.
0: They keep coming up against a brick wall. And what they're saying in Rutland is, because there's a union contract for the police, you would be substituting police. Now, I didn't hear this about the fire, but the union contract for police, and you're substituting them, and you can't do that in the town. That would be the union issue in the town. You can't do it. And look, I'm not going to question the integrity of the chief in Rutland. Far be it from me. But sure, I can question the integrity of the political leaders in Rutland. And my concern is, look, you're making it hurt. You're doing what they always do when voters refuse a tax increase. You're saying, I'm sorry, you're really going to suffer. And, you know, if it's not this, something like this, it's shutting down the, you know, the senior center, or it's taking something away from the kids at school. And my question is, why did you need an override just to pay your regular bills? You know what I mean? Like, as far as I'm concerned, an override is for things like, well, we're going to build a new library. We're going to do this. We're going to do that. That's what overrides are for. This is a question of, why are you expecting us? You obviously didn't manage the finances of the town because, well, as you know, you've got grandkids out there in Rutland.
1: Sure.
0: They've had incredible growth in the town. I mean, it used to be just kind of like a, you know, a real rural isolated town. Now there's a lot of growth. You're getting property taxes. What are you doing? What's your planning? What? It's not like Rutland is rampant with crime. What are you doing?
1: Well, I did a little homework. The town administrator that they have in there has only been there since January 5th.
0: Yeah.
1: So she's a newbie, but she came over from, this is really weird, she came over from West Boylston, but she was only there for 10 months.
0: Yeah,
1: I don't. And before I don't really understand it, but you know, I don't know how many. Do they have? They probably have three selectmen there. Would be my guess.
0: Yeah, I believe it's three selectmen. Yep. Yep.
1: Yeah, so I don't know how much. I don't know where the power lies with the, you know, with the town administrator or the three selectmen. I don't know. I don't know who's pulling the strings over there. But you're right. Something's horribly wrong in that office.
0: Yeah, and something is horribly wrong in that office. Absolutely. Yeah. Yeah. What is it?
1: I don't know.
0: Yeah, I know. Absolutely. Bothers me quite a bit. Again, make them suffer. Take away the 4th of July parade. Yeah.
1: And this is just me thinking. I know that they canceled the fireworks, but my hunch is they probably have a pretty substantial deposit on that fireworks project.
0: They probably did, so they're not going to, they may not get that back, right?
1: Yeah, they're going to lose it.
0: Probably going to lose it. Yeah.
1: You know, so the whole thing is horrible. And this is countrywide. This is a, you know, I remember 1976, You know, that was huge. That was a huge, huge bicentennial. I mean, it was absolutely huge. And I don't, my wife and I were down in Washington, D.C. in April walking around for, we walked 25 miles in 4 days walking around. And you don't see anything about the 250 down there. I mean, Donald Trump is actually, he's cleaning it all up. I mean, they had the reflecting pool. I was watching them doing the work on that. They were actually doing, they're cleaning everything up. But on the other hand, the 250 committee, I believe, was started about 10 years ago with Obama and then somebody from Biden. And none of those guys were interested in the 250th anniversary.
0: No, but the problem is, you know, they won't be interested in it because Donald Trump's president. So the Trump deranged, you know, as long as Donald Trump's president, well, we can't celebrate anything about this country. And as we know, Democrats are self-loathing anyway, even when Trump's not in office. They're self-loathing. Like, the United States is the problem in the world. Are you kidding? Like, we're the problem.
1: Well, this is a horrible example to be passing on to this generation of kids. This is absolutely insane.
0: They should be so proud
1: of this country. And, you know, I am livid about this Rutland parade. Yeah. This is absolutely insane. And I would take a deep dive into our administrator and those selectmen over there and find out what the hell is going on.
0: Well, I hope folks with the resources are. I mean, when I was a reporter, I would have been on that. Like Oprah on a ham. You know what I mean? I would have been on that away. But anyway, hey, thank you very much for the call. I appreciate it, Bob.
1: Jim, okay, take care now. Okay,
0: take care. All right. Okay, folks, we are going to talk with Mike Armstrong, Cape Cod. Don't you go anywhere. You've got the bonus 9 o'clock hour. I get to go upstairs here in the broadcast center and sit in the big guy's chair. Oh, yeah. Go up to the main studio. Not that this studio isn't beautiful, but I get to go up to the main studio. So don't go anywhere. Yeah, stay where you are. Unless, of course, you're going to go to Press Ahead or Cape Flats. You're listening to the Jim Polito Show. You are not alone.
2: News of color. Talking about guns with others might not always feel comfortable, but it could save a life. Here's a way to start a conversation. Your family is going over to your neighbor's home for dinner for the first time. How would you ask if there are any unlocked guns in the home?
3: Hey.
4: Hey, we're so excited for tonight. Before we come over, may I ask a few questions?
3: Yeah, of course.
4: Do you have any pets?
3: Yes, we have a dog.
4: Great. Do you have a pool outside?
3: Nope, just a big old backyard.
4: Nice. Another question. Are there any unlocked guns in the home?
3: Our guns are stored securely, locked in a safe.

0: Gas prices remain far higher than they were before the conflict started. And during an interview with NBC's Meet the Press, the president weighed in on when prices could fall.
1: Well, it depends. I mean, it depends where the war goes. It could be I'll have to give them a shot. And it could be we'll sign an agreement. If we sign an agreement, they'll go down now. Otherwise, they'll go down after we're finished.
0: AAA says the national average price for a gallon of regular is $4.17. 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
3: Welcome into the Legal Exchange with Todd Lutsky. I'm Susan Powers, a financial advisor with the Armstrong Advisory Group, and I'm joined by Todd Lutsky, a partner with the law firm of Cushing & Dolan with a master's in taxation. Welcome, Todd. How are you today?
4: I'm never better, and you?
3: I am great, thank you. What do you have for us?
4: For June, and it still feels like winter.
3: Oh, I know it.
4: But whatever.
3: It's very disconcerting.
4: I'll move on. I've moved on.
3: Are you taking us to a warm place at least?
4: Not really. We're going to go to D.C. Where we have an appellate court case there where basically transfers from an irrevocable trust to the beneficiary are subject to, and this is a state issue. Well, it's the District of Columbia, but call it a state for our discussion. It's a local transfer and recording tax that they have.
3: Oh.
4: And this is not really a federal issue. It's more of a local issue. But I think what it's going to show us is how one irrevocable trust work. And then we're going to talk about how these irrevocable trusts work when you pick them from a gift, estate, and income tax standpoint.
3: Mm-hmm. Good.
4: Because they're all different. And I think you really need to understand how these irrevocable trusts, and there's so many of them, and they're different, work. Then we're going to go, again, not someplace very warm, but PA. We're going to go to a Pennsylvania appellate court case here where I'm just simply going to say it like this. Don't try applying for Medicaid on your own. This case is all about a situation where an individual went into a nursing home, had the daughter help pretty much prepare the application, and didn't even give the information requested, the additional requested information she never provided. Mm. And she's wondering why she might get denied. So, folks, we're going to learn how the Medicaid application process works in this case and to tell you how not to do it. But it's also, well, it is June, it's a new guide. And it's an updated guide as well because it has the top, we've given away guides dealing with estate planning trusts. We're demystifying the top seven, but now it's the top eight.
3: So wait, there's more.
4: There's more. There's a new one. So these are the top eight trusts that we talk about. They are from things like nominee realty trusts, which are not really trusts at all. 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Okay, DC, off and running. So Milton's father creates an irrevocable trust. The primary beneficiary is Milton. Okay, makes sense. The trustee was a trust company. In 2007, and of course, they didn't tell us what kind of irrevocable trust this is yet, so keep that in mind. 2007, the trustee purchases real estate in Washington, D.C. So that makes me think that there was money in the trust, but we'll just keep going. 2021, the irrevocable trust is dissolved. Okay. And the property was transferred out for no consideration to Milton. Well, maybe he was the beneficiary. Mm-hmm. Milton did pay transfer and recording taxes to D.C. in the amount of $53,000.
5: Wow.
4: So this must there's a lot of tax rates in D.C. or it was a really valuable piece of property. Milton then seeks a refund, which of course he was denied. Well, the Superior Court said grant District of Columbia summary judgment stating that the 2021 deed was subject to taxation because the trust was a legally distinct and separate entity from Milton. And taxes are imposed on each change in legal entity owning real property in D.C. Remember, not federal, folks.
5: They're their own little country,
4: this is D.C. Well, Milton appealed, saying that the deed's exempt because it was a supplemental deed modifying a prior recorded deed without consideration. I'm not going to get into what all that means because the appellate court simply said, no, we're going to affirm the Superior Court, stating that the transfer from the irrevocable trust to Milton was a conveyance between two distinct entities, not a supplemental deed and not exempt from D.C. taxation, which is probably right. I don't know the D.C. law, but
5: I think they do the same thing in New Hampshire, don't they, for some irrevocable trust?
4: I don't think it's trust. They did it for LLCs for a while. You transfer property in and out of an LLC, there's a tax. And I'm not even sure that still exists.
5: Okay.
4: But I do remember that, Susan. So what are we learning here? What's the issue? Well, first thing we need to figure out is that this is a state tax issue, not federal. And let's explore the different, you know, income, gift, and estate taxes associated with many different irrevocable trusts. So you have to think about all of these issues when you're picking the kind of irrevocable trust and why you're doing it, mm-hmm. right? There's different reasons. So here, if this was a completed gift, then a gift tax might be due, but I'm not sure. But if it was completed, then dad would have been subject to gift tax. And if so, this would have been outside of dad's estate for estate tax purposes. So if there's a completed gift, then it's not included in the donor's estate.
5: Okay.
4: That's good.
5: So it could have been like an irrevocable gifting trust?
4: Exactly.
5: Okay.
4: That's a good point.
5: Okay.
4: Or a SLAT. It could have been outside of the trust. So that would mean less estate taxes due for Milton to pay when dad dies.
5: Got it.
4: And that's good. Could be good, depending on the size of the estate.
5: Mm-hmm.
4: However, dad could have had gift taxes, which we said. Now, this trust was probably funded with money. Now, I'm wondering if it was funded with money because it actually purchased property. Therefore,
5: right.
4: We need to think about basis. So the basis for the capital gains tax is what the trust paid for the property. So if Milton put money in the trust,
5: mm-hmm.
4: and then the trust bought the property, that's the basis.
5: And I think you said it was pretty close to the time that it was transferred out.
4: The trust purchased the property in 2007.
5: Oh, yeah.
4: He didn't die until 2000. He didn't transfer it out until 2021.
5: Yeah, okay.
4: So we've got to think about the capital gains here. And again, if it was a completed gift, if he had funded the trust with the real estate, well, then it would have been a carryover basis if it was mm-hmm. a gift. And the basis could be way lower. It would have been the basis in the hands of Milton's dad.
5: Right.
4: So you got to keep that in mind, right? What am I transferring? Is it a completed gift? And how does it impact basis? Carryover or not? So now if it was placed in a Medicaid irrevocable trust, then at dad's death, Milton would have gotten a step up in basis. Because
5: mm-hmm.
4: irrevocable Medicaid trusts, even though they're irrevocable, are incomplete gifts for gift tax purposes. Wonderful. So that avoids gift tax and it's included in dad's estate. However, it is subject to estate tax when dad dies. So you got to think about, again, what kind of trust we're doing and why. But again, that's not always a problem. So when you're considering doing these gifts, you need to take a look at the size of the estate, see, are we trying to make it a completed gift? Do we want inclusion? Is it going to be an incomplete gift? Are we trying to protect it from creditors? What is our objective when doing this?
5: It's a big Rubik's Cube, because you don't realize taking one action until later you're like, uh-oh, I screwed up. I mean, I created a bigger tax than I needed to by doing this action.
4: Yeah, you absolutely could. So, you know, I think some of the issues you have here to think about is, and if I had done like a Medicaid irrevocable trust, it's very possible that we could have transferred the asset in, incomplete gift for gift tax purposes. Okay, no tax. Inclusion in the estate, step up in basis. Mm-hmm. And the inclusion might be set up, if you've done your estate planning right, that you also have no estate taxes.
5: And when Milton sells, no capital gains.
4: No capital gains taxes. 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
5: Or a triple loss if you do it wrong.
4: You got to really understand these trust folks. 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
9: Hi, this is Chuck and Mike from the Armstrong Advisory Group, and our guide this month is on understanding required minimum distributions. Mike, every year there's a new group of people that gets faced with the fact that they have to take money out of retirement accounts at a certain age. What are the rules of the road?
10: Yeah, so for your own retirement accounts, and this is pretty universal now, the age used to be age 70 and a half. A lot of people have that number stuck in their mind. These days, if you were born in 1960 or later, the age you need to be focused on is the year in which you turn 75 years old. That is when your required minimum distribution from your traditional retirement plan or account is going to begin.
9: How much does someone have to take from that retirement account each year?
10: 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So it's this sliding scale. 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If you inherited your retirement account from a loved one that wasn't your spouse, there's a whole series of other rules that will apply to you. And so it's complicated and you need to focus on it.
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9: 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We got the phone lines wide open at 888-205-2263. That's the number to call to ask Todd your estate planning questions live on air right now. 888-205-2263. Remember, we can only get through 2 to 3 of your questions, so get calling early to make sure you get your opportunity to ask Todd your estate planning questions. 888-205-2263. Mr. Lutsky, how are you doing today?
4: I am never better. How are you?
9: I'm good. Have you, you happen to see the new Mortal Kombat film?
4: Mortal Kombat, no.
9: Do you know it's actually based on a Scandinavian church song?
4: No way I would know that.
9: To finish him.
4: Oh, yeah, to finish him.
9: Yeah.
4: I get it.
9: Yeah. Todd, I want to talk a little bit about trusts because I keep hearing about all kinds of different trusts. And I'm wondering if you can give us just a general breakdown of the taxonomy, like what kinds of different trusts exist in general that most people may consider at some point in their estate planning.
4: Yeah, so we've broken it down now. I'm going to think there's about 8 that seem to come up all the time. And I say 8, you might say, well, that's a big number. But folks, remember, always people ask me, they probably ask you, Chuck, you know, what if I Google trusts and if I Google the word irrevocable trust? Well, you know how many hits you're going to get? Right? Millions.
9: Quite a few.
4: So it's confusing because there's different kinds of trusts out there. But again, not every trust is for everybody. It's your situation, your family dynamics, your net worth, your overall asset structure dictates what kind of trust is right for you. So let's start with that backdrop. That said, most people would think about a revocable, a regular revocable family trust. This is the, you know, people that are probably 60 and under, you know, just doing estate planning, wanting to take care of the family, avoid probate, reduce taxes, provide a nice bloodline family, you know, distribution for the family. Yeah, pretty much basic. As we get a little older, maybe say 60 plus, and we start thinking about protecting assets from the nursing home, if you add that component to the mix, well, then you might be shifting over to the Medicaid irrevocable trust. Mm-hmm. So that's a different animal altogether. Adding, doing everything the revocable trust does, but adding nursing home protection. Well, what about people who might have a little larger estate and own a life insurance policy, say a $2-4 million life insurance policy? You don't think about those a lot, but dying owning that in your name makes it an estate taxable item. Well, I don't want it to be estate taxable. How can I fix that? Get it into an irrevocable life insurance trust. Oh, but Todd, that has the word irrevocable in it. But it's very different than the irrevocable Medicaid income only trust that we use for nursing home protection. This is more of a completed gift, get it out of my name, out of my estate, for estate tax purposes, providing estate and income tax-free money for either a spouse, if it's a first-to-die policy, or for the family, if it's a second-to-die policy. So that would be a type of trust. And you know, there's more, obviously. We're not going to get through all eight today, but, you know, another one that people see all the time as a nominee realty trust. Well, that's not even a trust at all. That's like a Massachusetts anomaly that we need to spend a little more time talking about. But basically, things you put in those trusts are really completed gifts immediately to the schedule of beneficiaries listed there. So if you got one of those and your kids are listed as beneficiaries, you might want to take a peek because you gave it away.
9: Talking with Todd Lutsky from the law firm of Cushing and Dolan. 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That is the number to call to ask Todd your estate planning questions live on air. 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That number one more time is 888-205-2263.
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4: Most people don't think about it when you're young, but if you're a young family, meaning you've got minor children, you might not have a ton of assets yet, but you want to make sure that what you do have is protected for your children. 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Again, they're going to avoid probate. 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So just because you're young, folks, doesn't mean you shouldn't think about your estate planning. Sometimes it's not all about the money and the probate and the taxes, but more so about the family behind the estate plan.
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0: Is it 888-205-2263? That's the number to call to ask Todd your estate planning questions live on air right now. Again, that phone number is 888-205-2263. We've got Cindy in Central Mass. Cindy, what is your question for Todd Lutsky?
1: Good morning. My husband and I are in our mid-60s. We do have wills, and we do not have a trust. I didn't know a trust is absolutely necessary.
2: Well, that's a great question, because so many people, this is going to help so many other listeners. You know, how do we get started? But by the way, the guide that we're giving away will be a great start for you, so you should get that. But this is, you know, do I need a trust? And then more than that, what kind of trust do I need? So let me ask you a couple of follow-up questions, Cindy. So you're married, you're in your 60s, do you have children?
1: Yeah.
2: Any grandchildren?
1: Yeah.
2: Okay, great. And then a lot of this is driven by the size of your estate. So I'm just going to ask round numbers, like Massachusetts estate tax exemption is $2 million each, which is $4 million combined. Is your estate over that if you add up all the assets?
1: No.
2: Including real estate, money, life insurance, investments, etc.? No.
1: No.
2: Okay. Are we over the $2 million, which is the $1 million Massachusetts, or which is the one estate tax exemption for a single person? Okay, so we're somewhere between the two.
1: Yeah.
2: Great, that's good enough. Somewhere between the two and the four, right? So at this point, my last question would be, obviously you don't want to pay any estate taxes, so if you creep over the $2 million, a trust is needed. You ask, do I need one? Well, if one of your objectives is I want to avoid paying anything to Massachusetts when we die, a trust, even a simple revocable trust, will allow you to shelter $4 million from estate taxes. So even if you creep up, values go up, and you end up dying with $2.5 million or $3 million by the time you pass away, no estate taxes. So that would be important, and that would give you a revocable trust. However, you might also want to think about, as I always tell people, 60 and over, it's sort of the time I ask the question, not that I think you're going there, but if protecting these assets down the road from the nursing home is on your list, well, then another type of trust would be needed. Instead of the revocable trust, we might do an irrevocable trust, which will keep you in control of your assets and enjoying them, but starting a five-year waiting period so that 5 years from now, the assets in the trust will not only be sheltered from probate, eliminating your estate tax, much like the revocable trust does, but also protecting them from the cost of nursing home care. And then finally, providing some kind of a bloodline plan for your family. So that would be where I would address your question. And you fit into one of those two categories. Which one is really up to you and your own family objectives. But to quickly answer the question now, yes, I think you are in a situation where a trust, revocable or irrevocable, would be, I think, very, very helpful. So, folks, this is a great question, because the guide this month, brand new for the month, we're giving away top 8 estate planning trusts to go. We've added to it, actually. It went up where there's more common trusts that I wanted to add to this, so it's been fully updated. This would be right for people like Cindy, anybody who hasn't done their planning. Which one of these trusts is right? The revocable, the irrevocable? Do I have a special needs child? Do I need a situation where I have a pool trust maybe I want to use? Or do I have a nominee realty trust? Or do I have life insurance? How do I handle that? Different kinds of trusts, folks. 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If you've done your planning and you're thinking, geez, I want to switch, then you can shift and get the guide and learn about irrevocable trusts. 866-848-5699 or legalexchangeshow.com. 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
0: Todd, I got another one for you here. Let's go to Michael in Boston. Michael, what is your question for Todd Lutsky?
3: Oh, good morning. I had debating doing an irrevocable trust with assets around $5 million and a dislike for thieving nursing homes. I'd rather die than go in one. I don't value, there doesn't seem to be a tax advantage for a single person. But I think the tipping point is, you're on radio a lot, but you never mention what it costs to do a simple irrevocable trust, Mr. Lusky.
2: So
3: you won't round cost of doing the trust, or do you do it
2: hourly?
3: Free.
2: Yeah.
3: Free?
2: Free.
3: No.
2: So, no, and I think in your case, actually, the example, you and again, I think, do you even need one, right? That's the first question. Are you single with kids or no kids?
3: None.
2: No kids. So if you have no children and you're single and you don't have a lot of loved ones you need to provide for, if that's not a goal of yours, again, this is the reason. The cost is relevant, but maybe I would tell you, save your money, right? Maybe we don't spend the money on that. And so I would say, you know, an irrevocable trust probably is not even right for you. So it, meaning I think you just want your assets, want complete control of your assets, and we would want you to be taken care of throughout your life. So I would think that that would probably be the answer for you. You know, you don't do it. But what I can tell you is that, you know, many cases are designed based on flat fees, and it's really a flat fee based on what it is that you need to do. And they do range. There's a variable range depending on what you're doing. I don't know, $5,000 to $8,000 might be a range for an estate plan, somewhere in there. So if that's helpful, but again, not right for everybody.
0: Todd, I got one more for you. Let's go to Artie in Brockton. Artie, you've only got a couple minutes here, so got to be quick, but what's your question for Todd?
4: Okay, I have some gold coins that I've purchased over the last 15 years, and I want to protect them. I'm leaving everything to my kid.
2: One child?
4: I'm single, one child. I get everything else is in his name right now, my IRAs and whatever. The only thing that isn't, you know, I want to make sure is protected is the gold coins, those 1 ounce.
2: So you've given everything away already?
4: No.
2: Oh.
4: I was told, like, with my IRAs, I cannot put them in a trust.
2: Correct.
4: Well, in the irrevocable.
2: Correct.
4: Yeah. Because, like, I was in your office in November.
2: Yeah.
4: And I was told that, you know, I got to take care of all the stuff first before I can do anything. But thing is, you know, I don't know how to get rid of everything.
2: Well, again,
4: you know, like my IRAs.
2: I don't know who you met with, but you're right. An IRA, you can't get rid of. It's a huge income tax if you do it. So that's a problem. But other assets like houses and money and so forth, you can put them into the irrevocable trust to protect them from the nursing home and for your child. Ultimately, I wouldn't give things away to your child at the moment. I think keeping things, you know, away from the children and owned by you or controlled by you before you die is better from a tax perspective and a control perspective. So I would say keep those. But gold coins themselves, I don't know how you retitle a gold coin to a trust. So that would be something that maybe you check with a coin dealer that understands how to actually retitle a gold coin to a trust. Maybe throw it in a safety deposit box and make the safety deposit box owned by the trust. Maybe that's a way of doing it. I don't really have the answer to that. So that's the biggest issue there. But please don't just give everything away. And that's what I hear, you know, that you might be leaning towards. That would not be right. And I think that's the best we can do.
0: Mr. Lutsky, thank you so much for joining us today.
2: Thank you. Always a pleasure.
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0: Hi, this is Chuck and Mike from the Armstrong Advisory Group, and our guide this month is on understanding required minimum distributions. Mike, every year there's a new group of people that gets faced with the fact that they have to take money out of retirement accounts at a certain age. What are the rules of the road?
7: Yeah, so for your own retirement accounts, and this is pretty universal now, the age used to be age 70 and a half. A lot of people have that number stuck in their mind. These days, if you were born in 1960 or later, the age you need to be focused on is the year in which you turn 75 years old. That is when your required minimum distribution from your traditional retirement plan or account is going to begin.
0: How much does someone have to take from that retirement account each year?
7: So it's based on your life expectancy at the time. Rounding, it's close to 4% in that first year. But by the time you're in your 90s, it's then approaching 10%. So it's this sliding scale. But again, this is all based on your own retirement account. And there are all sorts of complexities and ins and outs with this. So I don't want to oversimplify things. If you've got a 401k, that's different than having an IRA. If you inherited your retirement account from a loved one that wasn't your spouse, there's a whole series of other rules that will apply to you. And so it's complicated and you need to focus on it.
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10: Welcome back into The Legal Exchange with Todd Lutsky. 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
2: We're up to 8.
10: Is about special needs in sole benefit trusts. So there are different types of special needs trusts. What are the most common types that we have?
2: So there's really, I think, I'm going to say sort of two, right? The special needs trusts where, and by the way, folks, this is for people who have, maybe it's implicit, special needs children, or a beneficiary of any kind that has special needs and on disabled or something.
10: So it could be grandchildren, niece, nephew, something, anyway.
2: Correct. Someone you want to take care of, but you don't want them to lose governmental benefits by taking care of them.
10: Right.
2: So, and you don't have to disinherit them just because they're special needs.
10: A lot of people have been under that misconception that they do.
2: They do. I know. So I think that's the first thing. That's why we're doing a special needs trust. So the two kinds, I think you asked me, or what are the two most common? A standalone special needs trust or a special needs trust built into your estate plan. Okay? So
10: Why would you pick one over the other?
2: Well, I don't do standalone special needs trust that often. The reason being is I don't know that I need it. I don't need while I'm alive, if I've got a special needs child, to be funding a special needs trust that's going to then use the money to dole it out to my special needs child as needed.
10: During your life.
2: During my life. Mm-hmm. Why? I can just do that myself.
10: Right.
2: I can just, I own my money. I have it in my trust. I'm managing my own money. And if my child needs help for something, I'm going to write the check.
10: Mm-hmm.
2: Fine. So when would you do that, I guess? Well, maybe you've got a whole bunch of family members, aunts and uncles and grandparents and people who say, geez, I want to help with your special needs child. Well, then you can set up a standalone for other people to contribute to.
10: Okay.
2: So that would maybe be the time.
10: Okay.
2: I don't see it a lot.
10: Not often.
2: The one you see mostly is the one built into your family estate plan. So somebody who comes in and says, we're doing an estate plan, and whether it's a revocable trust or a Medicaid income only trust, as so be any kind, even life insurance trust, it doesn't matter. What matters is if the beneficiary, if one of the beneficiaries of that trust that we're talking about is the special needs child, then you put that language in there, right? And so what that might say is that would say equally to my children. And again, I might be treating all my kids the same way, so I might have the same language in each trust, but for different reasons. Like for the special needs child, it would say income and principal can be paid out in the trustee's sole discretion, maybe even the disinterested trustee's sole discretion. That means that that special needs child doesn't own the asset.
10: Yep.
2: It won't cause that child to lose their governmental benefits.
10: Because they don't have the discretion to take money out on their own.
2: They can't. And so they don't own it. And at the same time, it allows the trustee to enhance the life of that child through distributions.
10: Okay.
2: And you might have that same language for children as well, but that's divorce proofing, creditor protecting, same kind of language, so but for a different reason.
10: You're really treating all your kids the same way, whether they're special needs or you just want to divorce proof or creditor protect their future inheritance.
2: Generation skip tax. 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Mm-hmm. 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And always go to our Instagram page, Cushing Dolan PC, for more information.
10: So if mom and dad add that language to their either their revocable trust or their irrevocable trust, doesn't matter. They can still have that special needs language in there.
2: Yes.
10: How does it actually get funded?
2: Yeah, and so that's why I don't think you need to stand alone. You don't need to put stuff in there now. You need to put it in there when you die.
10: Okay.
2: So when you die, the trust will have the language that says, you know, upon the death of the donor, and then you read. And it might say, you know, divide everything into as many equal shares as there are children then living. Well, then you start retitling. We call people like you, Susan, and we say, you know, help us retitle. We get you a tax ID number, you know, Todd Lutsky Family Trust, FBO, you know, Billy.
10: Mm-hmm.
2: Now we've got an ID number for that share.
10: Yep.
2: In would go certain assets. We'd retitle just like we retitled to the revocable trust or the family trust from the get-go.
10: And who would control the assets that are in that trust for them?
2: So the trustee is the one that would now be in charge, and that's why you need to think about that when you're picking this, right? We're planning not for today, but for whole life. So when you're both gone, mom and dad, who do you think's good at managing the trust assets?
10: Could they have a sibling or another child?
2: Generally, it's a great idea to have a sibling, especially over a special needs share.
10: Mm-hmm.
2: But oftentimes for the other kids, you might have an independent trustee that they can pick and remove. They would have the ability to pick that independent trustee, like to give it to a child who's not special needs, more worried about divorce proof and creditor protection than I am special needs.
10: Okay.
2: So lots to think about.
10: What happens if there are funds left in that trust, and specifically for the special needs trust, when they pass away, the special needs child passes away? What happens to the money?
2: So again, all staying in the bloodline, I think you need to think about, and all the shares probably are going to say the same thing, whether they're special needs or not. Let's sort of play out the string. So the special needs share would likely say, hold all the assets in trust for life.
10: Mm-hmm.
2: Make discretionary distributions as you go. Well, a special needs child may not need a lot. And so it may be growing faster than you're even distributing it out. And so that child, then you have language that says, upon that child's death, hold it in trust for that child's children.
10: Mm-hmm.
2: Now, you might say, well, Todd, why would you put that language in if it's a special needs child? Well, maybe the special needs came because of an accident, mm-hmm. and they already have children.
10: Right.
2: Right. Or they're not that special needs and they're able to have children. I don't know. So you always want to figure that out. And if no children, which is, mm-hmm. you have to have that language, certainly. If no children, then it can be distributed back up into the pot for the surviving siblings.
10: Siblings, okay.
2: Which would be the surviving donor's kids.
10: Okay. If you had someone, you just mentioned someone could have become disabled during life. If you had someone who was disabled and maybe they got a settlement from a lawsuit, would you take the same approach where the parents would be paid out for that lawsuit and just hold it for the kid? Or what would you do with those funds?
2: Yeah, that would be at, like, I guess in the beginning when we talked about the two kinds of special needs trust that we create, we talked about a standalone and a mm-hmm. and one built into a trust. Well, I guess there's a third kind, and they kind of overlap. Self-settled trust versus third-party trust.
10: Okay.
2: So the third-party trust is the ones we already talked about. You either set it up as a parent standalone, or you have it built into your family.
10: Not
2: trust.
10: At risk for their right. expense. Yep.
2: Those are, we describe those, but those are also third-party trust. So there's mm-hmm. a couple of names to describe those. Self-settled trust would be your example, Susan, where, you know, someone had an accident and got a judgment. Well, that's their money.
10: Yeah.
2: So if it's that kid's money, then that kid is funding the trust with his money, i.e. self-settled.
10: Got it.
2: And that's a little different because the biggest difference is that trust will have a payback provision to the state.
10: Got it.
2: There won't be one. 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
10: Todd Lutsky from the law firm of Cushing and Dolan, thank you so much.
2: Thank you, Susan. Always a pleasure.
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3: Daphne Caruana Galizia was a Maltese investigative journalist and blogger who spent her life fighting for truth, justice, and decency in a country overrun by corruption. 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
4: 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The situation is desperate.
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3: 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My name is Manuel De Lilla, former political operative turned journalist.
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10: I'm Pam Huso, Fox News. Police in Ohio are looking for at least two people after a shooting near a street festival.
11: Toledo police say it happened around 5:37 p.m. They got a call of shots fired at the Old West End Festival, which, talking to folks around here, they say that that's a very popular one. They look forward to it every year, but things took a turn for a worse when they got the shots fired, and police saying that there were possibly two shooters shooting at each other. 12 people in total hit, two in critical condition, no one in custody.
10: Lauren Edwards with Fox 2. Negotiations are at a standstill, but President Trump remains confident a peace deal will be reached with Iran. Over the weekend, the U.S. military intercepted missiles and drones launched by Iran towards the Strait of Hormuz and allies in the region.
12: A source tells Fox that the administration could use frozen Iranian assets to cover damage in neighboring Gulf states. Trump once again compared the conflict length to that of previous wars, giving potential insight into his outlook on a timeline.
13: I'm moving very fast. I'm into 3 months. You know, Vietnam lasted 19 years.
12: The president now faces new pushback within his own party. For the first time on Wednesday, the House approved a resolution aimed at limiting the president's war powers. Four House Republicans crossing party lines to support the resolution.
10: That's Fox's Alex Hogan. Gas prices remain far higher than they were before the conflict started. And during an interview with NBC's Meet the Press, the president weighed in on when prices could fall.
13: Well, it depends. I mean, it depends where the war goes. It could be I'll have to give them a shot. And it could be we'll sign an agreement. If we sign an agreement, they'll go down now. Otherwise, they'll go down after we're finished.
10: AAA says the national average price for a gallon of regular is $4.17. 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
1: Imagine you're struggling with back pain for months. 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
3: Nothing but good reports and a list of accolades that were two pages long.
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5: He'd always talk about, "I'm going to be a doctor."
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0: in for nefarious means and try to figure out their motivations and see what patterns develop.
1: So we're going to cover everything from Caligula's sister Agrippina.
0: Was she a killer, or was she just ambitious enough to seem automatically suspicious?
1: To a law made in 19th century England making it illegal for women to buy arsenic, which was just rat poison.
0: Even though it was men doing most of the killing through poison at the time.
1: To a 1920s Chicago case where Tilly Klimek was given a much harsher sentence than prettier women with similar rap sheets.
0: So the takeaway is, if you're going to commit crime, be cute about it.
1: Yes.
0: Some of these women absolutely were guilty, but some of them were probably labeled as criminals when that was not the case.
1: And all of them were viewed through society's lens as sitting at this often sensationalized intersection of being both killers and the fairer sex.
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3: 100 days and counting. I'm Carmen Roberts, Fox News. Today marks 100 days since the war with Iran started, and it appears the peace talks are at a standstill. U.S. forces downed two more Iranian attack drones threatening the Strait of Hormuz today. President Trump's defending his decision to launch the war, telling NBC's Meet the Press,
4: "I had to stop a country, very powerful, very dangerous country, from having a nuclear weapon, because they'd use it. They'd blow up the world. They'd blow up the Middle East. They'd blow up Israel. They'd come here. They'd blow up Europe. They're crazy people."
3: Fox's Trey Yingst in Tel Aviv reports on a social media post from Iran's top negotiator.
5: Iran's parliament speaker, Mohammad Khalibaf, posted on X, says, quote, "The naval blockade against the Iranian nation and today's U.S. green light to the Zionist regime's turn of American bases and assets in the region into legitimate targets." A translation there indicating that the parliament speaker is connecting the strikes today in Lebanon and the ongoing U.S. naval blockade to the broader agreement with the United States. And again, he is echoing that parliament member threatening Israel with missiles tonight.
3: In Ohio, police are searching for at least two shooters who opened fire and wounded a dozen people at a festival. Fox's Madison Scarpino reports.
6: Police say that the suspect shot people as young as 14 years old, and the shooting happening at what was supposed to be a fun family festival. It's described as one of the most joyous and celebrated events in the community, and locals who were there say this type of tragedy happens way too often. City officials say because it was a festival, tons of roads were closed, people were trying to get out of there, golf carts were everywhere, so it was challenging for first responders to get to the patients, but all were off of the scene in an hour. The rest of the two-day festival is now canceled.
3: And two of those victims are in critical condition. 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
10: John Polk was my nemesis. I knew in order to live a rich and fulfilling life, one where I was equal under the law and could be happy and fulfilled, I needed to defeat the message that John Polk was peddling.
11: I'm John Polk. For years, I was the poster boy of the conversion therapy movement. The ex-gay who married an ex-lesbian and traveled the world telling my story of how I changed my sexuality from gay to straight. I wore the label of ex-gay with pride. That was all until, well, we'll get to that part.
10: He's like a car wreck, and then people can't keep their eyes off him. He evokes a reaction. He did with me.
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10: I hated him. 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
1: This is a Fox News alert. I'm Kathleen Maloney. Iran launched a large missile attack on Israel today. Fox's Trey Yings has President Trump's response.
2: At least four waves of Iranian ballistic missiles have targeted northern Israel. I just got off the phone with President Trump to get his reaction to the ongoing missile attack. As I was speaking with the president out the window, I could see some of these incoming missiles headed toward the northern part of this country. The IDF says they were able to shoot down the majority of the incoming fire, but the president telling Fox News it's certainly not going to help negotiations. I asked him if he had a message for the Iranian regime. He said, what I would suggest to Iran, you've shot your missiles, that's enough. Get back to the table and make a deal. President Trump indicated in our conversation that negotiations with Iran were progressing toward a possible agreement as early as this coming week.
1: Iranian officials say the missile strikes were in retaliation for Israel's attacks on Beirut. Congress faces a deadline to renew a key part of the Foreign Intelligence Surveillance Act, and a recent presidential appointment has some lawmakers worried.
3: Democratic Senator Mark Warner said placing Bill Pulte as acting director of national intelligence is puzzling to him and his party.
4: We're terribly concerned that we're going to have interference in our elections this year. You're going to turn the keys of all of our intelligence agencies over somebody so grossly unqualified.
3: Republican Senator James Lankford said the president trusts Pulte for a short-term appointment.
5: To be able to step up in for a few weeks to a month or so, to be able to step in and to be able to just manage this agency.
3: Both were on Fox News Sunday. Section 702 of FISA, which allows warrantless surveillance of adversaries, expires Friday. Grinnell Scott, Fox News.
1: And President Trump says he wants Pulte to begin shrinking the office of the Director of National Intelligence. 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
8: A few miles from the glass spires of Midtown Atlanta lies the South River Forest. In 2021 and 2022, the woods became a home to activists from all over the country.
9: I found a struggle worth fighting for.
8: Who gathered to stop the nearby construction of a massive new police training facility, nicknamed Cop City. There, in the forest, they built a different community.
9: The forest occupation or things like that present a vision of a society where we can have what we need and support each other without being at each other's throats or being subservient to each other.
8: Until one day, everything just shatters open.
10: At approximately 9 o'clock this morning, as law enforcement was moving through various sectors of the property, an individual, without warning, shot a Georgia State Patrol trooper.
11: What I heard was a full clip unload. 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
4: 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Kind of paining me, but I love my restaurants in Vegas. 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
13: This is a Fox News alert. Iran attacks Israel for the first time since the April ceasefire.
14: Four waves of Iranian ballistic missiles targeted Israel tonight in response to the IDF strikes on Hezbollah in southern Beirut earlier today.
13: Fox's Trey Yingst reporting from Tel Aviv, where he watched Iranian missiles soar through the skies and says that he spoke to President Trump a short time ago.
14: The president told me it's certainly not going to help negotiations. The president indicated that ultimately he felt things were very close to an agreement. He said Monday, Tuesday, or Wednesday of this coming week. And now this. He is holding consultations with his security team, I am told, by a senior U.S. official. And I asked the president about the Israeli strike on Hezbollah in Beirut earlier today. He told me that was not coordinated with the United States and that he is not happy about it. The region is now waiting to see if the Israelis will respond to these waves of ballistic missiles that targeted their northern cities. Tonight, we can report that Iran's foreign minister is speaking with regional counterparts about the situation.
13: And President Trump is concerned Israel will retaliate against Iran and blow up a possible peace deal. The manhunt in Ohio continues. Police are searching for shooters who opened fire at a summer festival in Toledo yesterday, injuring 12 people, two critically.
15: Police say two gunmen may have been shooting at each other when at least 16 shots rang out in a crowded

0: Summer Street Festival. There were several hundred people at that festival.
1: Fox's Chanley Painter reporting. And Pope Leo celebrated Mass in Madrid today during his first visit there as the Pope and the first papal visit in 15 years. Organizers say more than 1 million people attended the service. 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